Human soprano Diana Damrau performing one of the most famous passages from Wolfgang Amadeus Mozart's opera, The Magic Flute. The clarity, the purity of tone, really a great effort for a human, as I say. But true connoisseurs of vocal exploration know where the real sounds are happening.

0: This is The World. I'm Marco Werman. Hurricane season in the Atlantic stretches from June 1st through the end of November. We're already two-thirds of the way through the season, and you've probably noticed that there hasn't been a single hurricane, something that hasn't happened in 100 years. In the Pacific Ocean, it's a different story. Folks along Mexico's southwestern coast are cautiously watching Hurricane Polo. This Atlantic-Pacific imbalance is no coincidence. The event known as El Niño tends to suppress Atlantic hurricanes while creating more favorable conditions for storms in the Pacific. As new research shows, El Niño can also put hundreds of thousands of lives at risk. This year's forecasted super El Niño could cause over 450,000 heat-related deaths worldwide by February of next year. That's according to a report published this month by University of Chicago's Climate Impact Lab. Chris Callahan has read the report. He's a climate scientist at Indiana University in Bloomington. He started by explaining what makes this a super El Niño.
1: This El Niño event is forecast to simply be very large in magnitude, meaning that there is a lot of heat building up in the tropical Pacific Ocean, much more than even a standard El Niño event. And so it's going to be releasing a lot of that energy into the atmosphere and affecting the weather around the world for the next 8 to 10 months.
0: And this report from the University of Chicago, it projects over 450,000 heat deaths, as I said, caused by the unusually high temperatures this El Niño could bring. Help us understand how researchers arrived at that number.
1: So there's two basic components of that kind of calculation. The first is that the team that did this calculation had previously developed a statistical estimate of the relationship between heat and mortality. So when temperatures go up in various locations around the world, we observe that mortality rates tend to rise, which signals heat-related deaths. And so that understanding has already existed. We have those tools already to describe that relationship. And then they took that relationship and combined it with our forecasts of what temperatures over the next few months are going to look like because of the El Niño. And so they were able to then calculate, because of the heat that we'll experience because of this event, that will then lead to a rise in mortality rates around the world.
0: I wonder how this number of projected deaths with this super El Niño, as it's been described, how it compares to previous El Niños. Like, was there a projected number of fatalities in the past? And were the estimates correct, more or less?
1: It's a good question, and I'm actually not aware of any research addressing this. This is partly because during previous events, like in 1997, 98, or even back to 82, 83, we didn't have the same understanding of the relationship between temperature and mortality that we do today. So this is the kind of estimate that is only now being

0: enabled by the kind of advanced science on climate change impacts that we are able to do in the year 2026.
1: So if they had not been extensively studied in the past, do you see this research as establishing maybe a baseline for future fatalities from heat? I mean, what will it represent?
0: It's hard to say. I mean, we know that climate change is going to increase heat-related mortality. The original use of this kind of research over the last several years has been to estimate the health costs of rising temperatures from climate change. But we are now then also combining it with our forecasts of El Niño. And so it is giving us the ability to understand how high temperatures affect mortality on a year-to-year basis for many different causes. But how those numbers all stack up against each other is something that we're still trying to figure out.
1: Well, we do have a sense of where El Niño is projected to hit the hardest, though, right? So what regions are going to see this intense heat and potential storms related to El Niño most significantly?
0: Certainly. We consistently see the impacts of El Niño happening most in tropical regions. So this means South and Southeast Asia, parts of South America, parts of Central Africa, and so on. This is mostly because El Niño is primarily a tropical phenomenon. It's defined by these very warm sea surface temperatures in the tropical Pacific Ocean. And so most of its impacts tend to affect people living in these tropical or subtropical regions. That's where this new analysis forecasts the majority of deaths. And it's where we should expect to see the majority of the floods, the droughts, the fires, and so on.
1: I want to just read something that's noted in the report. Quote, "This year's El Niño is also a postcard from our future, bringing temperatures climate change is projected to deliver 20 years in the future." So, Chris, can you elaborate a bit more on that way of understanding this El Niño?
0: Yeah, absolutely. The temperature that is likely to be experienced globally next year is likely to be a degree and a half or more greater than pre-industrial conditions, which is similar to the sort of long-term trend in global warming that we might expect later in the century, like near 2050. And so it's possible that these high temperature conditions, these heat conditions, are an example or a window into what the long-term trend of global warming might bring us. I do want to caution a little bit about this interpretation, though, because in general, the pattern of the impacts that El Niño brings is not exactly analogous to the pattern that climate change brings. So El Niño tends to redistribute rainfall, for example, around the world in fairly complicated ways, in ways that don't look exactly like the pattern of rainfall that climate change is going to bring. And so there are some ways in which this event is going to give us a window into a warmer world, and some ways in which it might be a little bit different from what we expect from climate change.
1: So after the 6 to 8 months of the super El Niño, do things then go back to normal? Like next summer, will we see hurricanes on the East Coast again?
0: In general, we should expect, yes, that by the time this El Niño decays later into next spring and into next summer, it is likely that next summer and fall will be more of a sort of neutral pattern. So we'll come out of the El Niño back into neutral conditions, and you should expect to see Atlantic hurricanes be more consistent with a sort of neutral or average year.
1: That was Chris Callahan. He's a climate scientist at Indiana University. He's researched the impacts of El Niño. We learned this week that Scottish DJ Calvin Harris has scored a new Guinness World Record with the largest attendance ever for a single act DJ set. 1.6 million people. Yep, you heard that right. 1.6 million last February, just before Carnival in Sao Paulo, Brazil. You're hearing a massive crowd that Guinness nodded to for Harris's record as he climbed onto a float in the center of the city. When you think about over 1.5 million people crowded together, sweating, it was Brazil summer after all, and dancing, it is pretty mind-blowing. The party atmosphere aside, though, how amazing is it? Not to rain on Harris's parade, but let's drill down for some analysis. First, by Harris's own admission, this could only have happened in Brazil. Why? Well, start with Sao Paulo's greater metropolitan population, about 23 million. Harris on Instagram alone has over 11.5 million followers. So with that kind of online reach, one can easily imagine that when a DJ like Harris comes to the world's sixth largest metro area, in the middle of that Venn diagram are conceivably 1.6 million people. Secondly, Harris was a man on the move, spinning his DJ set on a float, rolling down one of Sao Paulo's main avenues. So that greatly expanded his potential audience. It may be a numbers game, but still, it's a game Calvin Harris has been crushing around the world since his first number one hit in 2008 with British rapper Dizzy Rascal. Dance with

0: are you saying? That is Aquaculture. The album is called 1783. I know. What a record. Truly what a record. Listen, before we go, I just want to give you just our first ever pop quiz. Can you name the first ever Polaris winner?
1: No.
0: Is that possible?
1: No, I can't. Tell me.
0: Final Fantasy's He Poos Clouds. It's
1: incredible.
0: Yeah. And you go, you know what? That's the thing I'm going to go look up.
1: I'm going to tattoo this. That, actually.
0: The reason I bring this up is because it's the 20th anniversary of the very first Polaris gala this week. And since then, the official prize has, the mandate of the prize has not really changed. But when you look back at the list of the winners, especially the list of winners of the last few years, what does it tell us about Canadian music right now? What's the sort of, you know, the story that you can kind of see threaded through all those winners?
1: I think we're at a really interesting kind of juncture in the Canadian music landscape and industry, where at once we have a sort of commercialism at an institutional level that maybe we don't all feel represents the incredible talent that we have.
0: Yeah.
1: You know, and then at the same time, we have an artistic merit-based prize like the Polaris, which is showcasing the fact that, yes, Canada has undeniably the most interesting, weird, beautiful artists on this planet.
0: Yeah.
1: So I love that they're also leaning more and more into the public, inviting the public in, because what I'd love to see is at an institutional level can lean into how cool and weird and beautiful and unique and singular the Canadian music industry is. And I see Polaris doing that more and more. And I, at an institutional level, want us all to do that.
0: Yeah.
1: Let's take these steps forward. Let's catch up with the artists that we have in this country instead of leaving them behind.
0: I think the most exciting thing to me about the popularity of Anjane Nepotri in representing this country in this moment is how weird they are. I think we are very good at producing weird artists, right? Let's go back doing that.
1: Let's go back. Go back to weird. That's our compass, Canadians.
0: Yeah. Honestly, every time that I think about weird Canadian artists that we produce, we kind of go that's the thing we're good at. We're good at counterculture. We're good at offering a thing that is just a little bit offside to the mainstream. And I think that's kind of the best place for us to be.
1: And if you look at this collection of albums, yeah, I do feel

0: and he picks up this momentum. And at the same time, the BC Liberals, under the leader Kevin Falcon, who won that leadership race, he rebrands to a new party called BC United, and his fortunes start to tank. No one knows what it is. They don't like him. So you've got the legacy party going down and this new party under Rustad coming up. And momentum proves to be on Rustad's side. And pretty soon, he is the one who's leading in the polls as the alternative to the BC NDP government.
1: I remember that election in 2024. They end up getting 44 seats, which is just three less than what David Eby and the NDP got, right? Like, it was a very close election.
0: It was. It was described at the time as building an airplane when it was flying, because at the very last second before the 2024 election, everyone started defecting from the BC United Party to Rustad, and the BC United Party folded. And so Rustad went, within the span of like a year and a half, being this lone guy in the Conservatives, to this organization that elected 44 MLAs in the election and came within just a couple seats of defeating the NDP. And it was amazing to watch and see. And an indication, I think, of a change in conservatism in the province that mirrors the federal debate on conservatism under Pierre Poilievre and the direction mm-hmm. we should go and where the momentum is and who's your supporters, who are you speaking to, who is the base. And Rustad kind of rode that early. Now, some would say he also rode confusion, deliberate confusion for a BC party not affiliated with the federal party, but with the exact same logo almost and color scheme and phrasing of common sense. And that sleight of hand certainly benefited him in the 2024 election as well.
1: But then by the next year, in December 2025, there is this full-on caucus revolt.
2: When a letter sent to party president Aisha Esty was signed by 20 BC Conservative MLAs saying they had lost confidence in Rustad's leadership.
1: How do we get there?
0: Well, he was a victim of his own success in a way, because when he didn't win the election, there were some in the party who felt like he needed to go further and harder right into the culture wars. And there were some who felt like maybe the reason that the Conservatives didn't win is they were just a little too far right, a little too weird. People didn't feel safe voting for them. They weren't sure they wanted to hand them the keys to the government, and mm-hmm. he needed to moderate a little bit. And that debate, that schism played out right after the election. And to be the Conservatives in their building the airplane when it was flying phenomenon also brought in a bunch of candidates who were odd, to say the least. During the election campaign, there was a few that had to be fired for belief that COVID vaccines gave you magnetic powers and, you know, 5G wireless signals would, you know, infect your brain and all sorts of stuff like that.
1: Yeah.
0: And some of those folks, there's, you know, at least one former MLA who believed in chemtrails, made their way into the legislature. And so he was dealing with that part of the party as well. And eventually it just became a kind of leadership issue, and he was declared, he didn't want to go, but he was declared professionally incapacitated, which is a new term I've never heard in politics. But the BC Conservative board and caucus said, we're done with you, and declared him professionally incapacitated. And he didn't really want to leave. And there were some awkward moments.
3: Can we ask you, John, we just saw a tweet. We've spoken on some of your MLAs have said that their leader, they consider to be the interim leader, Trevor Holford. Some have said that you are their leader. What is your view? Who is the leader of your party?
4: So I'm currently still the leader of the party. Nothing has changed since we discussed this morning.
0: But he did eventually leave by the end of, 2025.
4: I talked to many of my supporters. I talked to the core people that have been around me, talked to my wife. They all encouraged me to carry on. But in order to do that would be the creation of a civil war within the Conservative Party of British Columbia. And that is not in the interest.
0: And that sparked a leadership race to replace him.
1: And then let's go through that leadership race to replace him. So after he leaves or is really pushed out, mm-hmm. We get this really tight race, right? Carrie Lynn Finley wins by just 60 votes on the fourth ballot. Really extraordinary how tight that was. And just who is Carrie Lynn Finley? How does she ultimately win that leadership race?
0: It's a fascinating race because she is a 71-year-old former cabinet minister in the

0: even Harper government, back when conservatism was about just balancing the budget and not talking about kind of big social issues like abortion and same-sex marriage and things like that. That was her path to success. But she ends up becoming the culture warrior in the race, and she fashions herself around
1: faith, family, and freedom. That's what it's all about. And truly.
0: And picks up the support of this young conservative influencer group of people who are online and very far right and are worried about social issues as their top thing. And they rally behind her. So this old politician from the establishment runs a campaign about making sure the establishment doesn't take over the conservatives and pushes the party far into the right. And it divides the party straight down the middle, because the other person who almost wins is more of a moderate, Carolyn Elliott. And she almost wins, but she brought in a bunch of traditional conservative organizers from out east, and she became the establishment candidate. And the race was so close, and the wounds from that split in the party never fully healed. And they proved to basically kind of dog Finley for the short time that she was leader.
2: I remember after her win, Pierre Polyev, federal conservative leader, he made this comment.
3: The future premier of British Columbia, Carolyn Finley. Way to go. Fresh off a big win against liberal lobbyists from out east. We've got our former leaders.
2: And of course, this ruffled a lot of feathers, highlighted the splits in the party. Finley was elected at the end of May. And, you know, already this is a party that is split. And she made some big staffing decisions that rubbed some of her MLAs the wrong way. It's normal to make staffing changes when there's a new leader, of course. But what were the issues here?
0: Well, I think it was staffing changes and tone, and her leadership all came together very quickly. When you win by such a slim margin, most people, I think, would come in and try to bring the other half, 49% of the party, on board, offer some sort of concessions or talk to all those people who didn't vote for you. She did the opposite. She came in like she won a supermajority. She purged the party of its caucus and party staff and forced out people like the successful architects of the 2024 election that we just, you know, talked about, that got up to 44 MLAs. She didn't like attending caucus meetings. She didn't like talking to anyone but the small group of kind of fringe MLAs who'd supported her candidacy. And she quickly alienated folks. And then she hired a senior staff of, and I'm going to use this term charitably here, weirdos. The weirdest people I've ever seen in provincial politics. Her chief of staff, who is this a guy who came from the old reform parties of British Columbia, he ended up getting wrapped up in an RCMP probe into whether he was offering MLAs a salary and a job if they stepped aside so Finley could run in a by-election. He ended up getting booted out or forced out eventually. Her operations director came from the Alberta separatist movement, the Alberta Republican Party. And he came in and immediately got caught on an audio recording talking about how he wanted to sort of pilfer the party for his own personal financial gain. He got fired. Her executive director in the party allegedly hired a private investigator to investigate people who were critical of the leader, including some MLAs who were sitting in caucus. So you have the party investigating its own MLAs and former MLAs, and a journalist who, full disclosure, was me.
2: Was you.
0: apparently, I was under investigation. It just came out recently. I guess I was, the private investigator was on me. No one's really sure what happened there, because everything, it's just a complete mess. But it came out, and chaos, right? Like, all these staffers eventually kind of flame out. The MLAs aren't happy.
2: Yeah.
0: She's not attending caucus meetings. Gets rid of the election readiness and the election strategist. And the party's just a heaping, burning mess at this point. And that pretty much takes us into her kind of final few weeks as party leader.
2: Yeah, she loses 13 MLAs in total. Yeah. They just start quitting,
0: quitting one after the other. And they all cite different reasons. Some of them feel like she wasn't a good leader. Some of them feel like

0: her staff were concerning and the allegations were concerning. Some of them called on her to resign.
1: There was growing frustrations, and I had growing frustration.
2: I couldn't look British Columbians in the eye and say, yes, I support this leader. And for that reason, I removed myself from caucus. I felt like it was the honest thing to do.
3: The Conservative Party of BC has, in my view, shifted, you know, what their priorities are.
0: John Rustad, so the guy who is responsible for the success of the party, he ends up getting a text message late at night from the leader saying he's fired from caucus. 15 minutes later, he gets another one saying, actually, you know what? You're back in. You're rehired.
4: Yeah.
0: Goes to sleep, wakes up in the morning. There's another text message saying, no, you're still fired. And that's kind of what's happening behind the scenes. And it's ruffling everyone the wrong way. And the wheels are falling off the bus and the bus is skidding into the ditch in real time.
4: Of all the insane details in this story, the firing and then take back and then refiring of John Rustad is my favorite. Okay, so then she was, as of just last Thursday, pretty defiant.
5: I'm not going anywhere.
4: And then on Sunday, she steps down. What do you think, like, ultimately changed Carolyn Finley's mind here?
0: Well, as her fortunes got worse, Premier David Eby and the NDP started jockeying for a snap election. And he did it partly because Finley was doing such an awful job and the Conservatives were in such disarray. And as MLAs left the party, splintering the movement back into different parties that could split the vote and allow the NDP to win ridings it's not even competitive in. So he's sitting there thinking, great, it's time to go to an early election. Let's take advantage of this. And as that pressure and reality dawns on the sort of center-right movement in BC, they finally get their act together and force Finley out of the leadership and try to cobble something together that resembles an election campaign within the span of 24 hours, basically, before the premier ends up calling the snap vote just on September 22nd. And so it's really fear of getting wiped off the map. And the great irony of Findlay's tenure is that in flaming out in the spectacular way she did, and leaving the party the ruinous mess that it is, it actually brought together in a crisis those parts that we were talking about earlier that hated each other.
4: Mm-hmm.
0: And so within 24 hours, you have all these moderates and people on the further right working together, putting aside their grievances and saying, okay, this has gone too far. We got to put some election campaign together to fight David Eby. We have to work together. And now they are.
6: With the former BC Conservative leader out and a new one in place, 7 MLAs who fled the party to join Center BC now say they're back and they're calling out Eby's timing.
7: It's a cheap, opportunistic political move.
0: And it could I guess maybe that will be Finley's legacy, is that she was so bad she was good for the party.
4: That was part of my conversation with Rob Shaw, a journalist with Czech News and Glacier Media. 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I'm Jamie Poisson. 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
1: Good morning, I'm Craig Norris. It is Thursday, September 24th. Looks like we have a sunny day ahead of us. Right now, we're sitting at 7 degrees under a clear sky. The time is 6:10. Welcome to The Morning Edition. And just ahead, inside this half hour, several candidates in Waterloo Region and Guelph are speaking out on social media about their election signs being defaced or damaged. It's a criminal offense. It can lead to a police investigation. CBC KW's Carmen Girola brings us that story. And smart glasses that won't creep out everyone around you? Yeah, Francis Sims is here to talk about the new Meta glasses that are expected to be released. Francis is with us at 6:50. You'll hear all of that and lots more just ahead on The Morning Edition.

0: In a moment, Joe Pavia will join us with some traffic and headlines. But first, it's over to Lauren Kuivenhoven with some weather. Good morning.
1: Good morning, Craig. It is clear out right now, 7 degrees in Kitchener, Waterloo, Cambridge, 8 in Guelph, 9 in Mount Forest, Stratford, and Brantford. Today will be sunny, the high reaching 19, UV 5 or moderate. Tonight dropping to a low of plus 4. Friday is expected to be sunny as well, the high 20. And Saturday will be sunny, the high reaching 22.
0: Thank you very much. Now here is Joe Pavia with some traffic and headlines. Good morning.
2: Good morning, Craig. Looking good on the traffic map this morning. I'm not seeing any major volume issues within the region. Only out of town, 401 westbound toward Woodstock from about Highway 2 to the 401-403 exchange there, and that is because of road work. Looking good on the drive between the region and Guelph, and not too bad as well on 78 from Stratford. City routes are quiet, and routes to the 401 and the 401 eastbound to Mississauga is up to speed. In the news, police in Wellington County continue to investigate after a body was found inside a vehicle on Wellington Road 32. And Guelph mayoral candidates answered some top election questions from students at St. James Catholic High School yesterday. We'll take a look at that at 6:30.
0: Thanks, Joe. Well, Canada is a farming powerhouse. Our agri-food sector generated almost $150 billion of Canada's gross domestic product in 2024. And with our elbows up, the federal government is looking to diversify trade, and some are suggesting there are opportunities right here on our home turf. A study from Protein Industries Canada suggests that Canada should be processing more of its agri-food products domestically. For more on what that might look like, we have Al Mussel on the line. He's the research lead and founder of Agri-Food Economic Systems. He joins us this morning just north of Guelph. Good morning.
3: Good morning.
0: Just north of Guelph. Where do we find you exactly?
3: near Rockwood.
0: Oh, of course. Okay. Now, when we say agri-food products, what are we talking about?
3: We're talking about a range of things that range from raw farm products right up to ready-to-eat food products.
0: Can you give us some examples? I mean, what crops have the most potential then to be processed into something more here in Canada?
3: You know, really, to some degree, just about all farm products can be processed. You know, you think about horticultural products like fruits and vegetables. You know, they can be processed to help with storability and preservation. You know, others like grains. You know, we grind them up to assist with palatability and reduce the bulk, make them easier to transport. All those sorts of things. So it really applies to everything.
0: So, Al, contextualize this for us. How much potential is there in Canada to process more of these things?
3: Well, I think when we go to try and put a number on this, you have to sort of think about where you start. And for me, where you start is the opportunity with the consumer. So, you know, what is there that we can do with the range of products that we can produce that serves a need with a consumer that, you know, maybe currently doesn't exist or only, you know, is only a fringe of what it could be. Hmm. You start out with that. Then you look at, you know, how you design and align your farm products with attributes that will meet that need, and then to fully capitalize on it and control it, then you build your food processing infrastructure around that and carry it forward and add the value. So it's not as simple as we produce this many tons of such and such, and some of it gets exported as raw product. Well, you know, shucks, we should just manufacture some of that here. There's got to be more to it than that.
0: Hmm. Can you break down the advantages of increasing domestic agri-food processing?
3: Yeah, sure. Well, I mean, the first thing there is an element, you know, quite apart from the consumer side I just made reference to, which is when you're processing a farm product, you know, it's really two sort of fundamental elements. You're removing water from it, which is in part, in parts a storability thing, but also once you remove it, the water out of it, it's a lot easier to transport. And then there's the grinding or doing something to shrink the farm product down, which again makes it easier to transport. So we have that advantage that comes with processing. I mean, of course, there's an employment aspect to this. And you know, when you're talking about food processing plants, a lot of the times these are located in rural areas where, you know, maybe there's not a lot of other employment opportunity. So you know, adding that value is important from that respect. Now look, I mean, there's limits to this, of course. You know, some of our customers, they want to process their own. So you take, for example, we have a food-grade soybean trade in southwestern Ontario. Those products generally are exported to Japan or in some cases China as soybeans. We don't process them here because our customers, they want to do that themselves because mm-hmm. they have the capacity to do it and they want that that level of control. You know, in Canada, we're a large exporter of many of these products, but with only a few exceptions, we're not a large producer. So it's hard for us to get the scale that some of our competitors, you know, from countries that have, you know, hundreds of millions or maybe a billion people to feed, they've got big scale. They can operate at a low unit cost. It can be hard for us to get that, and it's a very competitive environment. You know, the reports you made reference to, you know, they raise, you know, some sort of self-inflicted or issues that we create for ourselves, let's say, like a regulatory system that can be difficult to navigate. And, you know, there's more things like that. But that sort of maybe frames it.
0: Mm-hmm. Yeah. Before we let you go, Al, what other advantages do you think Canada has when it comes to the future of our agri-food sector?
3: Well, you know, maybe the biggest thing is you know, different parts of Canada, it's just a great place to farm, and we have the R&D capacity to, you know, to develop farm products to meet specific consumer needs, you know, in addition to all the yield increasing technologies, which we also have to pay very close attention to. You know, so if you can work on developing a niche that maps back to the farm products and then build the processing infrastructure around that to add value to something that anybody else is going to have a hard time copying, and then map that through to the end consumer, you've really got something. And I guess further to that, you know, here we are at the northern fringe of feasible agriculture in the world. The world is warming. Well, you know, in the narrow context of agriculture, that's actually been a bit of an advantage for Canada. And for other countries, you know, particularly where most of the population lives in the fringe of the equator, some of their agricultural systems are very badly stressed. So it's been kind of, you know, certainly disadvantage for them and maybe a relative advantage, if not an absolute advantage for Canada.
0: Al, interesting stuff. Thanks for talking with us this morning.
3: Yeah, thanks very much for having me.
0: Al Mussel is the research lead and founder of Agri-Food Economic Systems. We reached him this morning, as you heard, near Rockwood. 6:19 now on the Morning Edition. My name is Craig Norris. This is CBC Radio 1. You can stream us on the CBC Listen app, the CBC News app, your smart speakers, and, of course, as always, at 89.1 FM. Still to come here just after the 6:30 news, did you know that the new Canadian Peace Museum opened this week in Bancroft, Ontario? It might not be the first spot that people would think to put a peace museum. We're going to hear from the museum's executive director, Chris Houston, about why he thinks it's the perfect place. That is coming up at 6:35. In the weather, sunny today, a bit of a wind, 20 kilometers an hour coming in from the east. It will lighten up this afternoon. A high of 19, UV index of 5 or moderate today. Right now we are sitting under a clear sky at 7 degrees. Campaigning for the municipal election is now in full swing. Signs promoting candidates are starting to appear on people's lawns, and you see them no doubt along city roads. And with that comes an issue that happens almost every election, signs being damaged or defaced. Several candidates in Waterloo Region and Guelph have taken to social media to speak out about it. CBC KW's Carmen Grollo looked into this story and tells us more.
4: So I spoke with three people who are running in Waterloo Region of this municipal election. Some are running for the first time and others have done it before. For example, Prakash Venkatraman is running for regional council in Cambridge, and this is the second time running for that position in that city. I also spoke with Tasneem Chadia, who's a first-time candidate running in Cambridge's Ward 7. And I spoke with Kim Fry, who is running in Ward 2 in the city of Guelph. Now, she ran back in the federal election in 2000 as an NDP candidate.
0: What did they tell you about the kind of damage that they're seeing done to their signs? lines?
4: Yeah, so all three told me that they felt the damage was going beyond petty mischief. Like, they felt this was personal. Signs were being either vandalized, damaged, or stolen, and even set on fire. Prakash, for example, told me about one case where someone just kept taking his sign off of one of his supporters' lawn, and this supporter is a senior with health and mobility issues.
5: He told me, Prakash, like, you know, I'm planning to stay in the driveway in my wheelchair and see, like, who is coming near this sign, because I want to see your sign every day morning. That really gives me a lot of happiness and the support what I want to extend. The next day, somebody came over and then painted the whole thing, like, I completely whitewashed my face and the entire sign.
4: Prakash said that really triggered him to go online and speak out about it. He's had more than 30 signs gone missing or damaged, including some that even had his face cut out. Meanwhile, Tasneem told me that she's had about 24 signs go missing or knocked over around the Franklin Boulevard and Hillbourne Avenue area in Cambridge. She told me that some of her election signs were also cut in half and just left on the roadway. Over in Guelph, Kim told me that she's somebody who's been involved in organizing campaigns for a long time, so damaged signs aren't really something that impacts her. But an incident earlier this month where one of her signs was set on fire, her house, felt different for her.
6: And that felt like more of a threat, right? Like, and you, it's a chloroplast sign. You can't just like throw a match on it or hold your lighter. Someone would have had to have the intention of putting something like a solvent or something that would catch on fire. And so it felt more aggressive than just a sign pushed over or defaced, et cetera.
4: Now, Kim suspects that she's had about 20% of her signs damaged or stolen in the past 2 weeks, which is something she fully was aware of and expected when she made the decision to run.
0: So what motivated these candidates to get out there and speak out about this on social media?
4: Yeah, so all three told me that they wanted to shed light on what's going on. In Kim's case, she also wanted to send a message to the person who set her sign on fire that she's taking the matter seriously. She actually reported the incident to Guelph Police, and they confirmed to me that they're actually investigating this. They really just want to bring awareness to the situation that some candidates are facing during the campaign. Prakash didn't want to speculate on why he thinks his signs are being vandalized, but Tasneem told me that she felt it's because of her identity.
7: I'm the Muslim. I'm wearing hijab. So that's the another thing I'm realize right now. And you can go to my Facebook page and see how people are posting their hate on my Facebook page.
4: Yeah, and Craig, when you go on her Facebook page, you can see that candidates like Tasneem and Prakash have everything from racist comments to memes on a lot of their posts.
0: How common are these kinds of incidents around elections, though?
4: Well, unfortunately, it's something that happens a lot. I spoke to Andre Perella at Wilfrid Laurier University about this. He's done quite a bit of work on political behavior and has done research into the impacts of campaign signs on electoral behavior. He says that the issue of racism and election signs being defaced or damaged is not unique to municipal elections in Waterloo Region.
8: In many cases, candidates from parties that are deemed challengers to the status quo can get their signs defaced. And if those candidates were women or candidates of color, then they can be doubly targeted. So yes, this is not an uncommon situation. It's unfortunate, but it is something that has been tracked all over the world.
4: Perella said that these kinds of issues tend to happen when there's a lot of polarization and the political climate is hot. He said that these behaviors are also often rooted in anger. But for the candidates that I spoke to, they told me that these kinds of incidents won't deter them from running.
0: Are there any repercussions for damaging election signs?
4: There are. People may not know this, but it is illegal to damage election signs, whether it's on public property or on somebody's front lawn. And it's because state lawn signs are considered private property. I spoke to Scott Tracy with the Guelph Police Service about it, and he explained why damaging an election sign can result in criminal mischief charges.
9: But even if they, they're pulled out of the ground and laid down or thrown into a ravine or something of that nature, so that they're not able to fulfill their duty, which is to get the candidate's name out there and inform the electorate, then that could be a mischief charge as well, because they're essentially interfering with the lawful use of that property.
4: Tracy said police do get notified of signs being damaged or stolen every election. Like I mentioned earlier, police are investigating Kim Fry's election sign that was set on fire. Police were also looking for several suspects who were seen kicking election signs over in the downtown area last week. But Tracy said police are encouraging candidates or even members of their team, as well as the general public, to report these kinds of incidents if they witness them.
0: That's CBC KW's Carmen Grollo. 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

Well, Canadian artist Carly Rae Jepsen just released her double album, Day and Night. The Day side has an organic and raw 70s sound. The Night side feels exploratory and intense. Those are direct quotes. From the Day side, this is Versailles.

0: That is some brand new music there from Carly Rae Jepsen. That is Versailles. Her new double album has just been released, Day and Night. If you're keeping track, that was from the Day record. You are listening to The Morning Edition on CBC Radio 1. My name's Craig Norris. 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At 6:30, here's Joe Pavia with CBC News.
1: Thank you, Craig. Clear and 7 degrees right now. It's going to be sunny today with a high 19, UV index 5 or moderate. Good morning. CCTV cameras with automated license plate recognition technology will be installed along provincial highways in the region. The cameras will add to the regional police existing CCTV program, the aim to deter and investigate serious criminal activity. Ontario Solicitor General Michael Kirzner was at the announcement at the regional police headquarters in Cambridge yesterday, and he says keeping the region safe will bring in more investment and people.
2: When we have public safety that's strong, everything revolves around it. People invest in communities. Entrepreneurs come to communities like Waterloo Region, which was the home of so many innovations over the years, right here in our backyard. New subdivisions are built. Schools are built. Hospitals are built. People will come here because the region is safe.
1: The number and locations of cameras for this new program have not yet been determined and will be announced once operational. The province is providing $100,000 as seed funding for the new cameras. Police in Wellington County continue to investigate after a body was found inside a vehicle on Wellington Road 32. Officers were called to the area Monday morning around 7:30 for a suspicious vehicle. That's when officers discovered the body of a person inside the vehicle. OPP say early information suggests the person's death is an isolated incident and there's no indication of a broader threat to the community. The road between Forestell Road to Concession Road 4 remains closed this morning for that investigation. Wellington OPP say it will remain closed for an extended period of time and there is no estimated reopening time. Students with St. James Catholic High School in Guelph put their top election issues to mayoral candidates during a forum yesterday in the school cafeteria. Students asked about issues like homelessness and open drug use in the city's downtown. Grade 12 student Arabella Stracco asked about growth in the city's East End. She said this event helped her become more informed about who she will vote for.
3: I'm actually able to vote this year in the municipal election. I was really looking forward to this today to help inform my decision in who I would like to vote for. And I feel like this year is a really great opportunity, even for people if they're not voting.
1: The event was organized by students in the school's grade 12 Canadian International Politics class. Time now is 6:33. This is the Morning Edition on CBC Radio 1, streaming live on the CBC Listen app and the CBC News app. Over 1,000 Trent University students have been kicked off campus in Peterborough after the university's primary water main broke on Tuesday. 42 are living in an old dorm the university used to rent out or in hotels. First-year student Emily Penkoff says it was a long and complicated process to secure a room. She says many students waited in the cafeteria for hours with no food, water, or bathrooms available.
4: Like, I understand that it's not their fault and that they didn't really know what to do with us, but at the same time, it was frustrating not knowing anything at all other than the initial email saying that there was going to be accommodations for us, but not knowing when or where the accommodations were.
1: A Trent University spokesperson says they did their best to support students, including arranging porta potties and food on campus. Campus will reopen and classes will resume on Monday. Immigration Partnership Waterloo Region is hosting its second Migrant Agri-Food Workers Appreciation Day this Sunday. The event celebrates the contributions of migrant workers to Waterloo Region's agri-food sectors. Jenna Hennebry is co-director of the International Migration Research Center at Wilfrid Laurier University. She says one of the event's goals is to connect migrant workers with existing support services they may not know about or access regularly.
5: They're sometimes living on farm sites far away from services. And this is a good way to try to make sure they're connected to the broader community outside of the region, too, that have been working to support them across the province as well, such as through an organization called Occupational Health Clinics for Ontario Workers.
1: Sunday's event at the Wilmot Recreation Complex runs from 3 p.m. to 7 p.m. And the Leonardo da Vinci exhibit opens today at the museum in downtown Kitchener. Museum CEO David Marskell says there is a lot to look forward to.
6: What he created, from anatomy to all of the inventions to military to costumes and so on, so many years ago, 500 years ago, to be able to really celebrate what this person was, who he was as a person, and what he created is just so important.
1: Leonardo da Vinci, 500 Years of Genius, runs until February 21st. That's the news from CBC Kitchener-Waterloo. I'm Joe Pavia.
0: Thank you, Joe. And now for a check on what's happening in the weather, here is Lauren Kuivenhoven. Good morning.
7: Good morning, Craig. It's clear out there, 7 degrees in Kitchener, Waterloo, Cambridge, 8 in Guelph, 9 in Mount Forest, Stratford, and Brantford. Today's expected to be sunny, the high today reaching 19, UV index 5 or moderate. There's also a wind coming from the east at around 20 kilometers an hour. The low tonight dropping to plus 4. Friday's expected to be sunny, reaching a high of 20. And Saturday's expected to be sunny as well, reaching a high of 22.
0: Thank you. 6:36 now here on the show. Well, if you had to open Canada's first peace museum anywhere, you might not think of Bancroft as the place to do it, but the Northern Ontario town of 4,000 is exactly where Chris Houston thinks the Canadian Peace Museum belongs. And after years of development, it finally opened this past Monday, the UN's International Day of Peace. As a matter of fact, Houston is the museum's executive director. He spoke with CBC's Ramraj Sharvendran about the launch. Here's a bit of their conversation.
8: For folks who haven't been, well, we have a peace poster exhibit. We have approximately 100 peace posters from all around the world, including some that were given to us by the Peace Museum in Kiev and the Peace Museum in Vienna. We have a significant focus on truth and reconciliation in the museum. We have a canoe that was built in 1938 that was lent to us by Trevor Minney, whose great-great-grandfather made that canoe. We have content on Hiroshima and Nagasaki. We launched a photo exhibit by Nagasaki-born, BC-based photographer Ken Mizukoshi. When people arrive in the museum, the first thing they will be faced with is defining peace and what peace means. And by the way, that's not just the absence of war and violence, but the presence of justice. We have content on equal and fair society. We have symbols of peace, and we have a showcase on people who make peace, peacemakers and peacemaking organizations.
9: Yeah. So tell me about the motivation here. Why open a peace museum in Bancroft?
8: Well, there's two questions there, I guess. Why open a peace museum and why open a peace museum in Bancroft?
9: Sure.
8: The question may be, why didn't Canada have a peace museum already? My motivation, I've worked for the Red Cross, I've worked for Doctors Without Borders, I've worked in places that are affected by conflict, and it has profoundly affected me. Much of it is negative, but one of the positive effects is a sense of perspective. It makes you appreciate the peacefulness that we have, but not take it for granted. So I am deeply motivated to help people understand what drives peace and what drives conflict, and empower people to make positive influence. That's my motivation. The people behind this all bring different and complementary experiences that make them want to promote peace and think that Canada should have a peace museum. And then the second part of your question was, why Bancroft?
9: Yeah.
8: I think when people say why Bancroft, they're often wondering why not a big city? And we think it's important to have institutions in rural Canada and not just in big cities. Bancroft has a interesting history connected to peace. It's a place that has supported people fleeing conflict. It's a place that had 4 uranium mines. The uranium from that did make its way into the American nuclear weapons program. And it's a tranquil. I mean, peace means many things to different people, and it includes meaning tranquility. And I'm looking out at the beautiful nature that I see around me just now. and it's an appropriate place to have a peace museum. It's also a place where tourism is important. Our museum is on Highway 28, and 2.4 million vehicles drive on Highway 28 right past our museum every year. And it's an opportunity for them to stop and learn and reflect.
0: That was the Canadian Peace Museum's executive director, Chris Houston, speaking with CBC's Ramraj Sharvendran. They were discussing the museum's launch this week in Bancroft, Ontario. We have, last week we launched a new segment here on the Morning Edition. It happens on Monday. We're going to feature a new local artist as part of something that we're calling the Music Edition. We spoke with Guelph singer-songwriter Trina Chakrabarty this week. If you want to hear that interview, you can head to our CBC Listen page. And all week, we will then feature songs from said artists. This week it is Trina. Here she is now with Burn Down.

0: Guelph singer-songwriter Trina Chakrabarty. That song is called Burn Down. You are listening to The Morning Edition. My name's Craig Norris. This is CBC Radio 1. 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If you have a smart speaker, tell it to play CBC Kitchener-Waterloo or dial us in at 89.1 FM. Still to come here just after World Report at 7 o'clock. What issues are driving you to the polls in next month's municipal election? Well, we headed to Baden Coffee Company a couple of days ago to hear if people there are going to vote, and if they are, what's driving them to vote. We're going to hear what they had to tell me. That's coming up at 7:10. Here's Joe Pavia right now, though. He's going to tell me about traffic. Good morning, Joe.
1: Good morning, Craig. Starting to build on 7 between Kitchener and Guelph. And also on 24 between Cambridge and Guelph. City routes are building. No delays to tell you about on transit routes at the moment, Craig. 401 eastbound looking pretty good right now outside, heading out of the region, I should say, toward Mississauga. If you're headed toward Woodstock, there's still that road work delay from about Highway 2 to the 403 exchange.
0: Thank you very much. Now here is Lauren Kivenhoven. She has a check on the weather. Good morning.
2: Good morning, Craig. It is clear right now, 7 degrees in Kitchener. Today is expected to be sunny, the high today reaching 19, UV index 5 or moderate. There's also an east wind gusting up to 20 kilometers an hour today, the low dropping to +4 tonight.
0: Thank you. 6:46, it's time now for

0: Earning pre-tax profit on the last day of the month, meaning most of their revenues are going towards operating expenses.
1: When I look at something like 8 in 10 Canadians, 80% of them are eating out less often due to the rising cost of living, up from 75% a year ago. That's really significant. And when we look at the biggest jump in households are earning over $100,000 or more, and that has also increased over the last year. So this is a stark data point that should really come as an early warning sign for governments on the day-to-day quality of life for Canadians and what they're having to pull back on.
0: According to Restaurants Canada, every dollar spent in a restaurant generates $2.25 across the broader economy and sustains nearly 300,000 spin-off jobs in other industries. Water cooler fun fact, the Canadian restaurant industry has 1.2 million workers with 500,000 youth and are the number one source of first-time jobs. In other news, Imperial Oil is against Alberta separatism, making it the first major energy company to take a stand. CEO John Whelan told a sold-out Calgary crowd earlier this week that Canada and Alberta work best when people, products, energy, and investment can move freely and reliably across the country. University of Alberta energy and environmental economist Andrew Leach believes this transcends partisan politics, as it isn't a normal vote where you take sides. He sees this as a question of national identity and believes now is the time to stand up.
2: I hope that we'll see questions to the other leading businesses in not just in the oil and gas sector, but the smaller support businesses, et cetera, that, you know, it is a time when the leaders in our business community need to take a position, right? This is important enough that they need to take a position. I obviously hope they'll take the position that Alberta should remain in Canada without question. But regardless, I think it's time for people to start taking positions.
0: Alberta's referendum is October 19th. And finally, if you had to describe the toy industry in one word, it would be robust. Circana, a market research group, says toy sales in North America have posted their strongest first half performance in 6 years, with dollar sales up 17% from a year ago. But the interesting thing here is the demographics, as adult-only households accounted for 55% of toy sales, outpacing households with kids. Chris Byrne, a toy analyst, a.k.a. the toy guy, was not all that surprised.
3: The term kidult was coined in 2013 by the Hong Kong Toy Council as they began to observe this. And what we're seeing is that, to be glib, nobody wants to stop playing. But really what's happened is that you're seeing much more expression of fandom, whether it's an action figure collecting or trinkets and other types of things.
0: Byrne says from a sociological standpoint, we're all living in a stressful time, and that we need play to complement the difficulties and challenges of being an adult. The solution? Toys. For CBC Radio, I'm Megan Reed.
4: And for more business news, check out cbc.ca/business. Well, the tech giant Meta has had its share of criticisms over the years, but perhaps none have been as scathing as the backlash to its AI Ray-Bans, which have gained the nickname pervert glasses. Well, now Meta is reportedly looking to release a new version of the glasses without the controversial camera. For his view on this, we are joined by tech columnist Francis Sims. Good morning, Francis.
5: Good morning.
4: How significant is it for Meta to be developing a version of these AI glasses without the camera?
5: Yeah, these AI glasses have been hugely successful, and the camera is really the whole point of these glasses. Meta's launching reportedly one called Luna that has no camera at all. And the problem is they've sold over 7 million pairs last year with the camera. And, you know, the reason they're doing this is because there's significant backlash. They're arguing that no camera means it'll be cheaper and slimmer. But the reality is that their AI-enabled glasses have been so successful that Samsung and Google are now debuting their own version of the glasses this fall. And so Meta is trying to figure out how to thread that needle.
4: What's driving this backlash?
5: Well, the problem ultimately is that in many cases, you can't tell when you're being recorded. There's an indicator light on these glasses, but the glasses look like typical sunglasses. You can buy them at, you know, a retail store in a shopping mall in some cases. but a $2 sticker will cover

0: the indicator light. And in many cases, people have actually drilled out the indicator light. So Meta, you know, in response, just in August, bricked thousands of pairs of glasses after it detected the owner modified or removed the indicator light, which means that when you walk into a store or in a change room or in a locker room and you're wearing these glasses, they look like sunglasses. And if the indicator light is blocked, well, you don't know that you're being recorded, number one. And it's different. It's different, like, you know, you think about these people wearing these glasses to a nightclub. And often you'll have people, you know, sitting there with their phones up recording people doing silly things on the dance floor. But now you're being recorded all the time. And how many silly things do you do in those situations? And people are not comfortable with this idea that every single thing they do, whether they scratch their nose or, you know, fix their hair, is being recorded by somebody and they have no idea that's happening.
1: But despite that discomfort and people being uncomfortable, smart glasses with cameras still sell, correct?
0: Yeah. Meta has 84% of the market, 7 million, I think, sold last year. And they've seen, I think, a 200% reported increase this year. So it's thriving. And, you know, the appeal is everything. It basically that it's hands-free. There was talk that OpenAI was going to release a smartphone that was hands-free. That's effectively what this is. You can take calls. You can do live translation. So think about if you're traveling or maybe you're traveling to Quebec and you don't speak French, well, it can translate the signs or the menus for you. Or if you have issues like accessibility issues, maybe you're suffering from something like macular degeneration with your eyes, as many of our people as they get older suffer from, well, it can help you read those prescription bottles. Or it can help you, you know, see the, you know, the ingredient list at Sobeys or Loblaws when you go to the grocery store. And so the bottom line is that people really, really want this type of feature. But what Meta's doing is running up against the backlash. And they're feeling that if they don't get ahead of this, that the backlash will be so significant that laws will come in place. And Meta just settled, you know, a social media lawsuit not too long ago in the U.S. for $18 billion, where they did not agree to any sort of fault, but they paid out nevertheless. And the idea for them is they want to sort these things out before the laws come to sort it out for them.
1: Well, and in that answer you just gave some pretty decent reasons for having a camera, though. Legitimate reasons.
0: The World Health Organization says 2.2 billion people worldwide live with vision impairment, and over a million Canadians have sight loss. So this could potentially be transformative, right? People could use this in ways that were never possible. Or if you have issues like you're neurodivergent or you have dyslexia, then having this type of visual aid can help to translate and decode some of those messages that you might be seeing or hearing. And so this is what some of the arguments, so there's a significant backlash. And in fact, you know, in the U.S., there's, not in the U.S., in the U.K., there's protests that are being started. But there's organizations like the Canadian Institute for the Blind and the equivalent in the U.K. that are saying, well, actually, there's a place for these things. So we're at the point now where AI is entering into the physical realm. This is one example, right? It's an obvious example because AI is now going to be everywhere that we are. And the reason the backlash is there is because, you know, people are worried about being videotaped, but the next step to this would be facial recognition, and nobody wants that.
1: So in the meantime then, Francis, what should people do about all of the smart glasses that are out there that can still record anyone, anytime, anywhere?
0: Yeah. So I think filming in public in Canada is generally legal, and cities restrict it in sensitive spots. I think CBC polled 13 municipalities across the country, and they said that filming is not allowed in public pools, for example, or in locker rooms that are, you know, managed by the public. There's nightclubs, there's places across the country that are starting to put up signs where they're banning cameras because, you know, that's an area where people, you know, maybe drink a little bit too much and do things that are silly and they don't want it to be recorded and posted 20 years later. So I think what we'll see in Canada in the next 1 to 2 years is the laws sort of coming and wrapping around and trying to figure out how to manage this. But in the interim, it's really up to the user in terms of their discretion. Obviously, there's situations if you record somebody that's, in a compromising situation, it's illegal. But even in a public spot, if you record somebody and they don't know you're recording it, then I think the reality is that these things will start to get sorted out in court. Mm. And I don't think anybody wants to go down that path. So the reality is that if you're wearing these glasses, don't hide the indicator light. If you don't want these glasses in your business, post a sign accordingly and just be respectful of what people are asking.
1: All great advice. Thanks, Francis.
0: Yeah, thanks for having me.
1: That is technology columnist Francis Sims. He's Associate Dean of the Faculty of Applied Sciences and Technology at Humber Polytechnic. That gets us up to 6:57. We send it over to Joe Pavia. He has a check on traffic and some of the headlines. Good morning, Joe.
2: Good morning, Craig. Not seeing any major issues on the commute this morning on city streets or area highways. Looking good in Guelph, Waterloo, Kitchener, and Cambridge. No delays on transit routes. Routes are starting to build on area highways 724, 78, and 85. And the 401 east and westbound looking good. Eastbound, there's a slight delay just past Town Line Road. In the news, CCTV cameras with automated license plate recognition technology will be added to provincial highways in Waterloo Region to deter and help investigate crimes in the community. Ontario Solicitor General Michael Kirzner was at the headquarters of the Regional Police Service Wednesday to make the announcement, and the province is providing $100,000 in seed money to start the project. And coming up on World Report, Canada preparing for a U.S. military invasion? It was a possibility Prime Minister Mark Carney considered, according to an hour-long interview with the New York Times.
1: Thanks, Joe. Now here is Lauren Kivenhoven in for Josette Lafleur this week. She has a look at what's going on in the weather. Good morning.
3: Good morning, Craig. It is clear right now, 7 degrees in Kitchener, Waterloo, Cambridge, 8 in Guelph, 9 in Mount Forest, Stratford, and Brantford. Today is expected to be sunny, the high reaching 19, UV index 5 or moderate. There's also an east wind gusting up to 20 kilometers an hour, but becoming light this afternoon. The low tonight dropping to plus 4. Friday will be sunny, the high reaching 20 degrees, and Saturday will be sunny as well, the high 22, Craig.
1: Thank you very much. This is the Morning Edition. My name's Craig Norris, and we always do love to hear from you. We have a survey right now up on our website wanting to know what's driving you to the polls. What is it that you are most concerned about in your community? 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You can find that at cbc.ca/KW. Our own Carmen Grollo has a video up that walks you through how to do it.
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6: This is World Report. Good morning, I'm Marcia Young. CBC News has uncovered new details about the man accused in Sunday's attack on a synagogue in Belleville, Ontario. Our visual investigation team interviewed a friend of the suspect. And as Sheehan Desjardins reports, he says the man's online username alluded to killing Jews before the attack.
7: He just looked different, felt different.
8: That's according to a childhood friend of Sean Ward, the 29-year-old suspect who died following a shootout with police outside a Belleville, Ontario synagogue. CBC is not naming him due to fears he will lose his job. He says just weeks before the shooting, Ward tried combining an anti-Semitic slur with the word killer for an online username.
7: And it changed to kite killer because you can't obviously have that on there.
8: Ward was with the Canadian Armed Forces from 2017 until he was released in 2022, according to the Department of National Defense. This summer, his friend noticed something about him changed.
7: It just went from not being able to find work to like blaming the immigrants kind of thing. Kind of spiraled from there.
8: They last saw each other on September 2nd.
7: We did like the hug thing, so I was like, don't do anything stupid, bro. I was like, I know times are tough, but don't do anything stupid.
8: He messaged Ward the morning after the shooting, saying, tell me you did not do what everyone is saying you did.
7: The message never sent, so that kind of clicked to my brain that he probably did do it.
8: Investigators are still looking for answers on why 25 people in a synagogue had to take cover, its window riddled with bullet holes, and a police officer who was stationed outside, now in hospital with serious injuries. Chien Desjardins, CBC News, Toronto.
6: Prime Minister Mark Carney says Canada has been actively preparing for extreme risks tied to the U.S. administration, and that includes the possibility of military action. In an interview with the New York Times, Carney called it an extreme tail risk that would be irresponsible to ignore. Janice McGregor is in Ottawa with more. And Janice, this was a group interview. The Prime Minister gave an hour of his time to these New York Times reporters. What is significant about their report?
9: Marcia, veteran White House security correspondent David Sanger was among these reporters. It's significant that just days after Donald Trump once again posted a meme of the American flag pasted over countries that are not his own, to see Mark Carney pressed for more details on a scenario that caused a bit of a stir here earlier this year after the Globe and Mail reported back in January that, at least as an exercise, the Canadian Armed Forces have modeled how a potential U.S. invasion could go. We don't know if Carney's reference in this interview to giving a careful examination refers to that modeling, or whether he's referring to other hypothetical planning that may have happened subsequent to that. Canadian reporters are going to have follow-up questions for sure, but it's noteworthy that for an American audience, he made a point of flagging how Canada's security outlook has now changed, that it's working on a sovereign alternative to Elon Musk's communications satellites. And with Canada only weeks away from taking delivery of its first F-35 fighter jet, he reminded the Times that he wants to use his defense budget for fighters that perform well in the Arctic, as the Swedish Gripen fighters do, avoid what he called strategic dependencies, and consider the economic impact. All of this, a reminder that Canada has alternatives to buying American.
6: Trump himself suggested he is more focused on an economic takeover of Canada than a military one. What did Carney say about that?
9: Yeah, the Times reporter that covers the U.S. Federal Reserve was also among those putting questions to Carney. And he put on his central banker hat here. Carney told the Times he sees a directional shift underway as countries reevaluate their exposure to the U.S. dollar because of decisions taken by the Trump administration with respect to its trading relationships. That's on the heels of Carney telling Liberal Caucus last Friday that global financial markets are starting to change the cost of borrowing for governments to separate the strong from the weak, an apparent reference to the sell-off in U.S. Treasury bonds that are underway at the moment. The shooting war may be hypothetical. The economic war is not.
6: Thank you, Janice.
9: You're welcome.
6: The CBC's Janice McGregor reporting from Ottawa. Vietnam's president is on a state visit to Canada. He will be meeting with Mark Carney and other officials in Ottawa. The trip is part of the prime minister's plan to expand trade relationships and strengthen ties with middle powers. Jennifer Yoon reports.
10: Today, Canada will be rolling out the red carpet for Vietnamese leader Tô Lâm.
11: He's a very ambitious reformer.
10: Asia-Pacific Foundation of Canada head Jeff Nankivell says Vietnam is growing fast economically and hungry for energy.
11: Well, that's of interest to Canada from the point of view of being a provider of choice of clean technologies and commodities like liquefied natural gas.
10: Canada and Vietnam are both middle powers, sharing a border with superpowers, the U.S. and China.
12: There is a lot that these middle powers can do together.
10: Julie Nguyen, the director of the Canada-Vietnam Trade Council, says this country has what Vietnam needs.
12: Clean technology, financial services.
10: But there are still key differences between the two countries, like Vietnam's repression of political dissidents, as NGO Human Rights Watch. It's hoping Canada will use its leverage to press for reforms. Jennifer Yoon, CBC News, Ottawa.
6: China's President Xi Jinping is in the U.S. for a state visit. A military flypast was part of Xi's red carpet welcome by U.S. President Donald Trump at Joint Base Andrews. It is rare for a president to be present on the tarmac for the arrival of a visiting head of state, a sign perhaps of the importance the White House is attaching to this trip. The CBC's Mark Arcasol is in our Washington bureau. And Mark, what is on their agenda for today?
13: Well, much more pomp and pageantry to come throughout the day, including a formal arrival ceremony outside the White House, a military platoon examination, closed-door bilateral meetings, which will be the part everyone's waiting for the results of, certainly. But the presidents will speak publicly later in the day and then reconvene with the first ladies for a state dinner.
6: What are the objectives for both sides here?
13: Well, the nitty-gritty will be in those bilateral meetings, certainly. Artificial intelligence will be high on the agenda. That state dinner tonight that I mentioned, several AI and tech leaders have been invited to attend, all while some express concern about the threats AI can pose to humanity. They will also likely talk trade, with the U.S. extending the trade truce between the two superpowers for another 2 months. But there are other issues that U.S. lawmakers like Senators Richard Blumenthal and John Kennedy would like to see the Chinese president pressed on, including reports Iran is using Chinese tech to target U.S. troops, and Chinese threats to Taiwan's independence.
14: The President of the United States should be saying to Xi, knock it off, stop it, end the aid to Iran.
15: If China gains control of Taiwan, it's almost unthinkable.
13: An official statement from President Xi calls for the U.S. and China not to be rivals, quote, promoting a stable relationship that is premised on cooperation, keeps competition within bounds, and looks to peace.
6: Thank you, Mark.
13: Thank you.
6: The CBC's Mark Carcasol in Washington. Australia says it is the victim of the world's first known breach of a government system by rogue AI agents. Its healthcare system website was hacked by OpenAI agents. Cyber experts say the hack should sound the alarm bells for everyone. Crystal Gomansing has more.
16: This situation is obviously unacceptable.
17: Australia's Prime Minister says a forensic investigation will determine exactly what was accessed and how many government departments may have been penetrated by OpenAI bots. Anthony Albanese says on June 18th, the medical statistics reporting portal was infiltrated, but no sensitive or private information was compromised.
16: It's a public-facing statistics portal.
17: But it wasn't until August that OpenAI learned of the breach while reviewing what it called misaligned model activity. It waited until September to notify the Australian government by email. Rob Nichols is with the University of Sydney's Centre for AI Trust and Governance.
18: The fact that OpenAI sent the notification to a general email rather than going to the Australian Cybersecurity Centre is also problematic. I think what we need to see is a report when people know that they have caused a cyber breach.
17: Albanese met with the CEO of OpenAI, Sam Altman, on the sidelines of the UN General Assembly after telling the world about the breach yesterday. Altman said the system took actions it did not intend. For the Australian leader, it's new and worrying territory.
16: The investigations are ongoing, and this is not something that has precedence.
17: This latest breach comes on top of several global breaches, deepening concerns about rogue AI systems reaching beyond the hands of their human creators. Crystal Gomansing, CBC News, London.
6: And that is the latest national and international news from World Report. News anytime, cbcnews.ca. I'm Marcia Young.
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1: Good morning, I'm Craig Norris. It is Thursday, September 24th. The time now is 7:10. Coming right up here on the Morning Edition, what issues are driving people to the polls in next month's municipal election? We went to Baden Coffee Company to hear how people are voting and why they're voting or whether or not they're voting. We're going to hear what they had to tell me in just a moment.

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1: We have everything you need to know to get your day started. We have some great music still ahead on the show. Joe Pavia will join us in just a moment with some traffic and headlines. But right now, it's over to Lauren Kuivenhoven, who's going to tell us about the weather. Good morning, Lauren.
2: Good morning, Craig. It is clear right now, 6 degrees in Kitchener, Waterloo, Cambridge, 7 in Guelph, 8 in Mount Forest, Stratford, and Brantford. Today is expected to be sunny, the high today reaching 19, the UV 5 or moderate. There's also a 20-kilometer-an-hour wind gusting from the east today, tonight dropping to a low of plus 4. Friday is sunny, the high 20, and Saturday will be sunny as well, the high 22.
1: Thank you. Now here is Joe Pavia with some traffic and a look at some of the stories he's working on for the 7:30 newscast. Good morning, Joe.
3: Good morning, Craig. Noticing it's a bit delayed, 401 eastbound, just before Townline Road 2, about the En Route Center. That is overnight road work still happening through there. And other than that, beyond that, it's looking good to Mississauga. The drive, a 401 westbound, is also looking good until you get to about Highway 2. There is a construction from around Woodstock exit to the 403 exchange. 7 and 24, no problems there. 78 from Stratford and 85 from Elmira look good as well. And I'm just zooming in on the traffic map and not seeing any issues on city routes in Guelph, Cambridge, Kitchener, and Waterloo. In the news, police in Wellington County continue to investigate after a body was found inside a vehicle on Wellington Road 32. Officers were called to the area Monday morning around 7:30. And CCTV cameras with automated license plate recognition technology will be installed along provincial highways in the region. Tell you about it at 7:30.
1: Thank you very much. Well, the municipal election is 1 month and 2 days away. And over the next several weeks, you will see CBC KW's reporters out in the community finding out what issues are top of mind for you. Earlier this week, Carmen Grollo, Lauren Kuivenhoven, and I went to Baden. We sat at a table with some microphones and we spoke with some people at the Baden Coffee Company. They shared what's on their mind ahead of the election, if they're voting and why. Here's some of the issues and concerns that people shared with me.
4: Well, I did just recently look up and see all the names, mm-hmm. but I haven't read all the information. And it's, like we just said, overwhelming when you go to vote. And you really, really have had to look before you get there and see, make all your choices, write them on a piece of paper, and do your best.
1: Do you have an issue that you think regionally or municipally that is maybe inspiring you to get out and vote?
4: No, I just feel like it's our honor, it's our privilege, it's our responsibility to learn about it and make our voices heard.
5: I hear about the shortage of water, and that is, they keep building, and I'm like, you can't keep doing that. By trade, I'm a retired millwright, and I know that when you keep pumping, eventually there's nothing left to pump. So that's, I know we have to develop, but at the same time, at this point, you need to slow it down. And I have a 10-year-old daughter in school, so I also think about school funding, school programs. That's more provincial, but mm-hmm. still.
1: Do you become engaged with school trustees? I mean, do you watch that part of the election as well?
5: Yes, I do, actually.
1: Yeah. I just thought that because you mentioned that you about schools.
5: Sometimes I don't think the school trustees have a realistic idea of what the students need. More because I'm on the user side, I think.
1: Yeah. Why do you think that?
5: I don't know. It's like they come in with a preconceived idea of what they want. But what they want and what the students need are not always the same thing.
6: I like to research the issues and the candidates. And the only one that I've paid any attention to so far, I got a repost on, I don't know, probably Substack. And the issue that was raised was the homeless encampment on Victoria Street and how much the region has spent trying to evict the people from that site. And it's quite a lot of money, and I think we could spend it better. And I agree with the candidate that I heard.
7: Well, I'm looking at the things that have just happened over the last year or a few years, and the two of them were the Prime Minister's Path and the purchase of land from the farmers and looking to save rural land.
1: Right, the Wilmot lands.
7: Yes. Yeah. And the Wilmot land, to me, the thing that really bothered me was the forcing farmers to sell at what the region would determine to be the going rate. And I think that has now evolved to where I think the farmers got what they considered the going rate for their property. And so I don't know if all, but most of the land has been sold willingly then at the price that they got. And so I guess it's going to go ahead, but it will allow the farmers to keep their livelihoods going and expand their dairy herds in some cases and continue to grow good stuff.
1: What would you say would be an issue for you that you would drive you to the polls?
8: Yeah, well, so I teach post-secondary, but for early childhood education, so child care. That's my heart, and so just more high-quality child care spots is just essential. And I know it's at different levels of all governments, but we need the quality, so we also need, like, colleges to have good programs to facilitate that and offer for the community so that the younger learners, our current generation, can really make a difference in the world.
1: Those are some of the people that I spoke with in Baden this past Tuesday, talking about issues that are top of mind for them. I want to thank everyone who came out to talk to us, and we're going to hold more of these events. Keep it tuned here. We're going to let you know about the next event very soon. And just a reminder, the municipal election, the final day of voting, we should say, because there are advanced polls. There's online voting if you're in Cambridge and things like that starts soon. But the municipal election, officially, the final day is October 26th, and that's the day we all go to the ballots, if that is what you're doing. Or to the polls, pardon me. 7:18 on the Morning Edition. This is CBC Radio 1. We stream live on the CBC Listen app and on the CBC News app. If you have a smart speaker, tell it to play CBC Kitchener-Waterloo. You can also find us at 89.1 FM. Still to come here just after the 7:30 news, Guelph High School students put their top election issues to mayoral candidates yesterday at a forum held at St. James Catholic High School. We were there, and we're going to hear what happened coming up at 7:40. Checking on the weather, sunny day ahead, a bit of a wind, 20 kilometers an hour from the east, and it will sort of go down as we get into the afternoon. High of 19 today, the UV index will be 5, that is moderate. Right now, we are sitting at a rather brisk 6 degrees under a clear sky. Fest to Fall is happening this Friday and Saturday at Dixon Park in Cambridge. One of the bands performing are the Trues. This is the breakdown.

0: The Trues with The Breakdown. They're performing as part of Festufall. That's happening this Friday and Saturday at Dixon Park in Cambridge. We're going to hear some more music from artists who are performing at that on tomorrow's show. 7:23 now here on the Morning Edition. Life-sized replicas of machine inventions, close-ups of iconic paintings, and more. The life and work of one of the most famous high Renaissance artists in history has made a stop in downtown Kitchener. The museum will be the only Canadian stop for the exhibit titled Leonardo da Vinci, 500 Years of Genius. CBC KW's Ashta Shetty dropped by just hours before opening day to hear more about the exhibition, right from David Marskell, CEO of the museum.
1: Our motto is art and technology at play, and nobody embodies that more than Leonardo da Vinci. So when I saw this, I had to go and actually visit it and look at it in Florida. And that was only 7 months ago. And we just had to bring it here for this community that is art and technology in all of Canada. It was just so important to me. It was so obvious to me that we needed to bring this here. For university students, for CBC listeners, for people to come from Toronto, from the large Italian populations of Hamilton and Guelph, and for children. We just needed to let them come and be immersed in it, to ask how and what if, and question how and why he was doing things, and have transformative connections from that they go and do cool things. The jewel of this show, to me, is the Da Vinci Dialogues that we've created. And it's right in our name. Most people don't know our name is the Museum of Ideas Transcending Objects. And the speaker series that we've put together, ranging from Margaret Atwood to astronaut Jeremy Hansen, to the Waterloo Cycling Club group who created the bridge, the Da Vinci Bridge here, and so many professors from as far away as Villanova in Pennsylvania, Ottawa, like, it's a really robust, rich dialogue, and that goes to our name. And I hope people come and take a look at the exhibit and enjoy some of the speakers. The visionary, like what he created from anatomy to all of the inventions, to military, to costumes and so on, so many years ago, 500 years ago, and much of it is still used today. And that is just something to be celebrated. And, you know, we can bring in exhibits on the brain, or we can bring in science-based exhibits or whatever, but to be able to really celebrate what this person was, who he was as a person, and what he created is just so important. And this is a deserving community that needs to see it, and I'm delighted that we happen to be the only stop in Canada.
2: I can see you kind of getting excited about it too. Tell me a bit about what this means to you, what a big fan you are of all this work.
1: Yeah. I mean, I've been here now almost 20 years as the lead here, and we've had some pretty incredible exhibitions for a B city, if you will. We've had an Andy Warhol exhibition that would have been in Montreal or New York City with no problem. We brought in the Rolling Stones not too long ago. We own the rights for Canada. We took it from here to Winnipeg to Halifax. We had the Titanic. We've just brought world-class exhibitions that would normally be in Toronto or Vancouver or Montreal to Kitchener in Waterloo Region. And to me, that I'm just so proud of that.
2: Where are we?
1: We are in iPool, the digital immersive gallery that the museum has created. And the experience right now is connected to our exhibition, Leonardo da Vinci, 500 Years of Genius. This is about a 26-minute experience that has seven different components, taking you through his life from the mid-1400s when he was born to when he went to Florence and spent time in Rome. So each little segment, it tells you more and more about his time, what happened during that time frame.
2: And this is one of your personal favorites out of the collection?
1: Yeah, I mean, iPool itself, the digital experience, it's the only one outside of Toronto, west of Toronto, and it's just wonderful that we have this using Kitchener technology with Christie Digital Projectors. So I'm really pleased. People love it. And we've been working with Conestoga students to create experiences. We've worked with Indigenous artists and so on. It's just a really wonderful space.
2: Tell me what's happening right now.
1: Well, right now, I'm not sure which town we've gone to. This is, I would suspect, about when he's in his 30s or 40s. And he was quite famous by now. And he was working in the theater at that time. And he created costumes. He created a wonderful mirror room that somebody could get in, and then somebody on the outside could look through a hole and see the costume 360 to make sure it was perfect. We actually have that out here. And this was a time now in the late 1400s where his artwork was really starting to take off. And you can see different components around me. I'm not sure if you're seeing the lady with the ermine. That's LaBelle. So the painting, this was a very key part of his life in the late 1400s.
0: That was David Marskell from the museum sharing his excitement there for the newest exhibit, celebrating the life of the work of Leonardo da Vinci. The exhibition opens to the public starting today, and it closes. The last day that you'll be able to drop by is February 21st. You are listening to the Morning Edition on CBC Radio 1. My name is Craig Norris. I just want to remind you that we want to know what is inspiring you to vote in the municipal election, or whether or not you're engaged at all. 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It is a confidential survey, but there is an option to speak with a reporter. 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At 7:30, here's Joe Pavia with CBC News.
3: Thank you, Craig. Clear and 6 right now. It's going to be sunny today with a high 19, the UV index 5 or moderate. Good morning. The Ontario government is spending $100,000 to purchase and install CCTV cameras along provincial highways in Waterloo Region. The cameras will have automated license plate recognition technology. Police Chief Mark Crowell says the technology helps officers keep the region safe.
4: It has probably been this monumental technological change I've seen in my career, where officers have the capability within their cruisers to have that license plate reader technology available. And what we are doing is putting together a network of very sophisticated technology that's allowing us to solve crime, to prevent crime, and hopefully to deter it moving forward.
3: The province's cameras will build on the regional police existing CCTV program. Information on the number and locations of the cameras will be announced once they're operational. Wellington County OPP say Wellington Road 32 between Forestell Road to Concession Road 4 will stay closed for an extended period of time. It's been closed since Monday. That's when officers were called to the scene, discovering the body of a person inside a vehicle. OPP say early information suggests the person's death is an isolated incident, and there's no indication of a broader threat to the community. Guelph mayoral candidates answered top election questions from students at St. James Catholic High School yesterday. Liam Little is a grade 12 student who asked candidates what they would change about the current council if elected. He said events like these help younger people stay informed.
5: I feel that it's important for us young people to be involved in politics, municipal, provincial, federal, just to understand more about it and how it can affect us. And it's just very important to know what's going on in your community.
3: Other questions included issues like affordability and housing. Students in the school's grade 12 Canadian International Politics class organized the mayoral reform. The time now is 7:32. This is the Morning Edition on CBC Radio 1, streaming live on the CBC Listen app and the CBC News app. Over 1,000 Trent University students in Peterborough have been kicked off campus because of a water main break. Dozens are living in hotels and former dorms for the rest of the week, and some say they're frustrated with how the situation has played out. The CBC's Karina Zapata has the story.
6: When the university's primary water main broke on Tuesday afternoon, roughly 1,100 students living in residence were told to pack their bags right away. Some went home to their families nearby. For others, like first-year student Emily Penkoff, that wasn't an option.
7: I live 20 hours away, so I can't just get in a car and go home or take a train or a bus.
6: The university says it found alternative accommodations for 42 students, most at an old dorm Trent University rented in the past, others in hotels. Student Arielle MacDonald says it was an exhausting process to even secure a room.
8: For almost 7 hours, we had no access to bathrooms, food, water, or any information.
6: MacDonald has POTS, a medical condition that makes her prone to fainting.
8: It was a stressful night.
6: Julie Davis is the university's vice president of external relations. She said they did their best to support students, including arranging porta potties and food on campus.
9: It's been a very unfortunate, unexpected disruption to what has been a great start to the new year.
6: The pipe has been repaired and crews are now flushing and testing water. Campus will open and classes will resume on Monday. Karina Zapata, CBC News, Toronto.
3: An event this Sunday will celebrate the between 6 and 10,000 migrant workers in Waterloo region working in the agri-food industry. Jenna Hennebry is co-director of the International Migration Research Center at Wilfrid Laurier University.
10: We've created a migrant worker coalition through the local immigration partnership to try to make sure that this important part of our community that contributes to our economy, contributes to our food security, contributes to our our well-being and the social fabric of our community isn't isolated.
3: You'll hear more about the Appreciation Day when Jenna Hennery joins the Morning Edition at 8:10. The Leonardo da Vinci exhibit opens today at the museum in downtown Kitchener. David Marskell is CEO of the museum.
1: The jewel of this show, to me, is the Da Vinci dialogues that we've created. And the speaker series that we've put together, ranging from Margaret Atwood to astronaut Jeremy Hansen, to the Waterloo Cycling Club group who created the bridge, the Da Vinci Bridge here. I hope people come and take a look at the exhibit and enjoy some of the speakers.
3: Leonardo da Vinci, 500 Years of Genius, runs until February 21st. That's the news from CBC Kitchener-Waterloo. I'm Joe Pavia.
0: Thanks, Joe. And now here is Lauren Kuyvenhoven. She has a look at what's going on in the weather. Good morning, Lauren.
11: Good morning, Craig. It is clear right now, 6 degrees in Kitchener, Waterloo, Cambridge, 7 in Guelph, 8 in Mount Forest, Stratford, and Brantford. Today will be sunny, the high today reaching 19, UV index 5 or moderate. There's also a wind coming from the east, gusting up to 20 kilometers an hour today. The low tonight dropping to plus 4. Friday will be sunny, the high on Friday 20. And Saturday is expected to be sunny as well, the high 22.
0: Thank you very much. 7:36 now here on the Morning Edition, still to come inside this half hour. Dr. Peter Lin is away, and sitting in is Dr. Samir Gupta, who will discuss the consequences, both good and bad, of accessing your medical test results online. Stay tuned for that conversation at 7:50. First, it's time to check in with John Hancock at CBC Sports. Good morning, John.
12: Good morning.
0: Well, the Blue Jays swept in the doubleheader in Baltimore and are eliminated. They're going to miss the postseason.
12: Yeah, you know, last year Chris Bassitt pitched for the Blue Jays in the World Series. This year he ended the Blue Jays' playoff hopes. Bassitt took a shutout into the sixth inning, helping Baltimore beat Toronto 4-2 in the first game of the doubleheader, and that loss eliminated Toronto from playoff contention. Baltimore would keep their slim playoffs home alive by winning the second game as well by the same score. It was a disappointing season for many players on this team. The spotlight seemed to be on Vladimir Guerrero Jr., who played well in the field but struggled at the plate all season. Manager John Schneider.
13: The player, the person that I know in Vlad, by no means is he just saying, okay, I got paid and I'm good with that, right? I know the type of worker he is. You know, today's a long day for a lot of different reasons, but I think me and everyone in there knows the type of guy that Vlad is, and we know that the work isn't going to stop, and we know that he's going to be a big part of our team for a long time.
12: Blue Jays will finish their season at home this weekend against Cincinnati. And closer to home, Welland Jackfish repeated as Canadian Baseball League champions. They beat the Hamilton Cardinals 4-2 last night, completing a four-game sweep.
0: And Toronto Tempo will play their final game of the season tonight to wrap up their first season in the WNBA.
12: Yeah, the tempo as well struggled this season. Mind you, it was their first year in the league, but they dealt with a lot of injuries and a lot of inconsistency. Managing only 11 wins, they hope to win their 12th game tonight, and they're actually playing a team that has fewer wins, and that's the Connecticut Sun, who only have managed 10 wins. So we'll see what kind of draft pick Toronto Tempo end up with. Their final game is tonight. One of five games. The WNBA's playoffs will begin on Sunday.
0: And it was a sweep in preseason NHL hockey for the Toronto Maple Leafs over the Ottawa Senators.
12: Seem to be mentioning Toronto a lot here this morning. Yeah, the Leafs won both games over the Ottawa Senators. Games were played in both cities. 6-1 in Toronto. Top draft pick Gavin McKenna had an assist in the Leafs' win at Scotiabank Arena. His first point in the preseason. Here's Gavin.
14: It gives us all a big confidence boost, you know, having a game like this, you know, where you win 6-1 and don't give a whole lot up defensively. I think that's huge for our team, huge for myself, and yeah, that's the way you want to end a preseason game. So I think we're feeling good going into game one and just going to keep carrying it through.
12: Toronto coach Jim Hiller on the growth of McKenna from game one of the preseason to game two.
15: He turned up a few times against Montreal and he lost the puck. Somebody was there really quick. Tonight, and that was the encouraging part, he was able to create a little bit more space for himself. I know he lives with John Tavares. He talked quite a bit on the way home after last game about, you know, what it was like. So I would say he's got a great mentor there. But I know he talks to Willie too. He talks to Austin. There's lots of guys. You know, the game is different, and so you just have to see how it works. And I think he's done a good job of that.
12: In Ottawa, the Maple Leafs won that game as well, 4-2. Edmonton's in Vancouver tonight, and Calgary plays at Seattle. And good heavens, another Toronto team played last night. Toronto and Vancouver tied in soccer's Canadian Premier League. Vancouver holds down the fourth and final playoff spot, 6 points ahead of the Halifax Wanderers, who will host Ottawa on Saturday. Vancouver also plays that day against Hamilton's Forge FC. And in tennis, Canada's Leila Fernandez has advanced to the quarters of the Singapore Open after a straight sets win over American Alicia Parks. There you go.
0: Great stuff. Thanks, John.
12: Talk tomorrow.
0: Absolutely. There's John Hancock with CBC Sports. Getting us up to 7:40 now on the morning edition. Students at St. James Catholic High School in Guelph got a chance to put some questions to five mayoral candidates for the upcoming municipal election. A debate was held at the school yesterday, and they asked about issues like affordability, growth in the city's East End, the problem of open drug use in the city's core, and homelessness. In attendance were candidates Leanne Caron, Ken Yi Chu, Ryan Mounier, Evaristo Ramos Jr., and Raji Sinha. John Krusky was unable to attend the event. CBC KW's Fiona Day spoke with some of the students who got to ask their questions at the event.
16: So it's important for me to be a part of this event today to really help show that the younger generations are interested in politics and we want to get involved with our city. And a lot of times it's like, oh, the younger generations, they don't like that stuff. They don't know what they're talking about. But like, we want to get involved and sometimes we just don't have the opportunities. So something like today is a great opportunity for us to show, yeah, we're here, we want to have our voices heard, we want to have our worries heard. My question was regarding the expansion of the East End of Guelph and the fact that we are missing some necessities like a grocery store in our area that is easier to get to than having to drive across town.
17: Are you engaged in the municipal election?
16: I am. I'm actually able to vote this year in the municipal election. I was really looking forward to this today to help inform my decision in who I would like to vote for, and I feel like this year is a really great opportunity, even for people if they're not voting this year, if they have a couple years until they can vote. It's a really good opportunity to see where our city can go and where they can have the opportunities to get information.
17: What should candidates do to get youth excited about this election?
5: I feel like they could advertise themselves more on social media, because a lot of young people are on Instagram, TikTok.
17: And what was the question you asked today?
5: Today I asked, what can the city of Guelph do to make housing more affordable for younger adults looking to buy their first home?
17: Why was it important for you to be a part of this event today?
5: I think it's important because as somebody that's going to vote next year, we need to get involved with this type of stuff more often. I think just more debates like this, super important for more young people to get more information about how to vote and who to vote for. I feel that it's important for us young people to be involved in politics, municipal, provincial, federal, just to understand more about it and how it can affect us. And it's just very important to know what's going on in your community.
18: I find that students, as they get older, do get more engaged in politics because it becomes more and more relevant in their lives. You know, the grade 12s in my class, they're a year away from voting, but now concerns around affordability, when they go into school, cost of housing, cost of rent, these are all gonna become real life issues for them, not in less than a year for many of them. I think the candidates made a great first step today in showing up and speaking with the students. Many of the candidates present responded very quickly to coming out and coming to talk with the students. I think having events like these are very important. It doesn't have to be them all gathering in the same room every single time, but having events focused on youth or creating initiatives such as youth councils are always a great way to engage youth and hear from them directly, because they are the future and they are all going to be voters in a very short amount of time.
17: So even though some students who are here today can't vote, why is it important for them to be a part of an event like this?
18: I think it's very important to expose youth to the democratic process, especially high school students. Obviously, we have the Civics and Careers course in grade 10 that is mandatory in the province for students to take, but I think it's experiences like these that really are the memorable moments for students in terms of shaping their knowledge of civic engagement and what civics is.
0: That's Peter Clark, grade 12 Canadian international politics teacher at St. James Catholic High School in Guelph. And before him, you heard from several students who asked Guelph mayoral candidates about their top election issues. It was part of a mayoral forum from the school that was held yesterday. You can see video of the conversations with the students right now on our website, cbc.ca/KW. 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This is CBC Radio 1. We stream live on the CBC Listen app and on the CBC News app. If you have a smart speaker, tell it to play CBC Kitchener-Waterloo and or dial us in at 89.1 FM. Still to come on the show, there's an estimated 6,000 to 10,000 migrant agri-food workers in Waterloo Region. On Sunday, there's an event that will celebrate their contributions to the region. We're going to hear more about that event coming up at 8:10. Right now, here's Joe Pavia to tell us about traffic. Good morning, Joe.
3: Good morning, Craig. Seeing a lot of volume right now. It's gotten very busy on routes from Highway 8 to the 401. Slowdown on 8 starts just after Fairway Road. Looks to be volume right now. Also heavy as it breaks off to King Street East. On the 401, it starts crawling around the Enroute Center to just past Highway 6 North. That is because of road work happening there. Also busy along 7 from Breslau to Wellington Road 32, southbound on 85 this hour, and that is from the university exit to Lancaster, and getting busier on 78 coming into the region, and that is just past Fisher Hallman onto Highway 8.
0: Thanks, Joe. I was a little confused when I said you were going to tell us about traffic. I thought you were talking about the 2000 Steven Soderbergh film of the same name, but I realized it was traffic, and okay, awesome. I was getting really excited. Hey. Not that I wasn't excited to hear about the roads.
3: Yeah, I had to think about that for a second. What?
0: I know that one.
3: Good one. That is a deep cut. Right? Really enjoyed that one. Now that I get it.
0: Either that or Stephen Woodward's first band. Anyway, here is Lauren Kivenhoven with some weather. Good morning.
11: Good morning, Craig. It is clear right now, 6 degrees in Kitchener, Waterloo, Cambridge, 7 in Guelph, 8 in Mount Forest, Stratford, and Brantford. Today will be sunny, the high today reaching 19, UV index 5 or moderate, dropping to a low of +4 tonight. Friday is expected to be sunny as well, reaching a high of 20.
0: Thank you.

0: As Spoons with Romantic Traffic, they're performing on Friday, October 16th at Maxwell's Concerts and Events. Rough Trade also on the bill. So that's basically a double bill that night. When it comes to your health, details matter. And that's why having access to your own medical records is generally a good thing. In Canada, most people have a right to things like their test results. And these days, a growing number of us are checking those results online before we've even had a chance to talk to our doctor. Dr. Samir Gupta is here to talk about the pros and cons of this trend. He's a respirologist at the University of Toronto who's filling in for our usual medical columnist, Dr. Peter Lin. Good morning, Dr. Gupta.
1: Good morning, Craig.
0: What kinds of laws in Canada mandate that we can have access to our own test results?
1: So all Canadians have a right to access their own medical information, and that goes back to a 1992 Supreme Court decision. But how that gets operationalized varies by province and territory. And so does the timing of how fast you can actually get your information. So once upon a time, you had to request, for example, photocopies of your paper chart. But now we have the electronic health records, so all of this information is available digitally. And that basically means that most of the friction that was there in getting access is theoretically gone. So hospitals, independent labs, even family doctors often have these online portals where you can sign up and get access to your results basically as soon as they're published.
0: How much do people actually access their own records, though?
1: Yeah, so what we know about that is from surveys. There was a Canada Health Infoway survey in 2024 that showed that 89% of Canadians want to view

0: their health information online. And at that point, 47% of people had already done that at least once. By now, that number is surely higher.
1: And generally speaking, I mean, at first blush, this seems like a good thing. And this is a sign of progress, right?
0: Absolutely. You know, the principle is that it's your health information. It belongs to you. If anyone should have access, it's you. There shouldn't be a gatekeeper to that access. You should be able to share it with your doctors. If you change doctors, if you move provinces, it should follow you. Of course, that's easier said than done, and that has to do with how fragmented our health system often is and different technologies we have in place. That said, we now have the Connected Care for Canadians Act, which is working its way through Parliament, and this ultimately will compel health technology vendors to build protocols to safely exchange health information so that your info can't be locked onto one platform or another, and you can truly have that complete access.
1: But you said there are risks. What are some of the dangers that come with this?
0: Well, the biggest problem is that instead of getting this information from your doctor with the appropriate context, you now have to interpret it yourself. And, you know, that's why I went to medical school. You doing this without the background knowledge comes with a risk of misinterpretation. For example, if you ever look at blood work, it's very common for a few of the parameters to be abnormal. And our lab systems are set up to put flags next to those numbers, or for example, to put them in red or bold font. And for a patient, that can be pretty scary. For us physicians, some of these are numbers that we don't even pay attention to, let alone, you know, base our decisions on. And this happens pretty often. So there was a U.S. study published last month that showed that 69% of people who had access did look at their results before hearing from their healthcare provider. And then there was another study from June that showed that 58% of people had, again, viewed their results before hearing from their doctor, and a third of them reported not understanding those results. And if you look at these studies, the people who were more likely to access their results were older, female, had higher incomes, and higher digital literacy. So this might actually be exacerbating health inequities. What's worse, people who had experienced discrimination in their medical care were more likely to report not understanding their results. So the negative consequences of having this information seem to be experienced disproportionately by people who are socially disadvantaged.
1: Have you had patients who accessed their information before you had a chance to talk to them? And if you did, what was that experience like?
0: Yeah, you know, Craig, I've seen the good and the bad of it. You know, I've had a situation where a patient had an abnormal result. They saw it right away, contacted the office, alerted us. And I was able to act on it faster, I think, ultimately, than I would have had I waited for the typical flow of information from our hospital record system. On the other hand, I've also seen a lot of harm. So remember, as a lung doctor, I'm not just ordering blood tests where the result is normal or abnormal. We order things like CAT scans, pathology reports, genetic tests. All of these come with complex reports that contain a lot of medical jargon. And there's no flag there to tell you if it's normal or abnormal. So I've had patients misinterpret a report and call the office in a panic, or worse, others who've spent weeks agonizing over a report before their clinic visit. On the other end of the spectrum, I've actually had a few patients find out they have cancer online, all alone, you know, with no support, no context on how advanced it was or what treatment was available, what their prognosis was.
1: Wow.
0: And I think that's just horrible.
1: So, I mean, I don't know. It sounds like a no-win situation. We want people to have their information, but at the same time, you know, without context and all that, that information can be dangerous. Where is the balance here, Dr. Gupta?
0: Yeah, so it's a tough balance, Craig. And there's a few things I've learned over the years that I do in my practice, and there's a few things we've seen in studies that could also help mitigate some of this harm. If I have a patient that I think is likely to access their result, I take some time to coach them on what that test might show, both good and bad. I also give them sort of a high-level guide on how to interpret it. And I tell them a little bit about the consequences and the next steps if it does happen to be an unfavorable result, just so they're prepared for that mentally. And in fact, if you look at studies, they show that people who have had better patient-centered communication from their provider understand their results better, and patients who are actually encouraged to look at their results by their provider also tend to understand their results better, again, probably because their provider took the time to prepare them for what they were about to see. I will also say that despite all the concerns and the possible harms of artificial intelligence, I think that that too is a very promising avenue to help people to understand the results while waiting to see their doctor.

0: Good morning, I'm Craig Norris. It is Thursday, September 24th. The time now is 8:10. Coming up in the final half hour of the Morning Edition, this weekend there's a chance for you to have a unique experience of going inside an artist's studio and seeing where and how they work. The Allura Fergus Studio Tour will feature nearly 30 artists who work with a variety of mediums. You'll hear that at 8:20. And the second annual Migrant Agri-Food Workers Appreciation Day is happening this Sunday. The event celebrates the contributions of migrant workers to Waterloo region's agriculture and food industry. We're going to hear more about that in just a second. Joe Pavia is going to check on traffic and headlines, but first, Lauren Kuivenhoven has some weather. Good morning, Lauren.
1: Good morning, Craig. It is sunny out there. A bit of a chilly morning. I just stepped outside the studio and I could see my own breath in the air. 6 degrees right now in Kitchener, Waterloo, Cambridge, 7 in Guelph, 8 in Mount Forest, Stratford and Brantford. Today will be sunny, the high reaching 19, UV index 5 or moderate, dropping to a low of +4 tonight. Friday will be sunny as well, the high 20, and Saturday sunny, high 22.
0: Thank you very much. Now it's over to Joe Pavia. He has a check on traffic. Some of the stories he's working on for the 8:30 news. I don't know why you're looking at me, giving me the side eye, Joe.
2: Was
0: this a surprise to you that I was
2: going? No. I'm okay. Waiting for you to say
0: I'm not ready.
2: Go, okay. So that I can look at the map.
0: I don't say go. That'd be really nice. Say, so Joe Pavia track, go.
2: So here's what's going on the roads. There's that delay I mentioned earlier. There's a collision on the 401 westbound at around Hespler Row. That delay is growing. It's noticed at Town Line Road, and it's crawling through there. Keep you posted on that one. In the eastbound side, it slows down because of road work through to Highway 6 south. Make that. Also seeing it is heavy on 8 to the 401. Some spots along the Hanlon Expressway, Highway 6 north around Stone Road. 7 to 24, not looking too bad right now. That's from Kossuth on 24 to Wellington Road 32, and 7 around Shawn Station Road looks a bit better. And it is building on 85 and 78 north and southbound this hour. Just a volume. No collision there, Craig. In the news, CCTV cameras with automated license plate recognition technology will be added to provincial highways in the region.

0: to deter and help investigate crimes in the community. I'll have details on those that story and others at 8:30.
1: So okay. If I said go, should I say stop? I'm not going to do that. No, that's terrible. That is bad manners.
0: Yeah.
1: You know me.
0: Well.
1: I'm mean.
0: Not you.
1: You didn't have to say that so sarcastically. Okay. Thanks, Joe. There is an estimated 6,000 to 10,000 migrant agri-food workers in Waterloo Region. Some of them work seasonally. Others are on more long-term permits. But there's one thing that they all have in common. They all contribute to the region's agriculture and food sectors. The Migrant Agri-Food Workers Appreciation Day is being held on Sunday, and it's a way to celebrate their contributions in the region. To tell us more, I'm joined by Jenna Hennebry. She is co-director of the International Migration Research Center at Wilfrid Laurier University and one of the partners that is making this event possible. Good morning, Jenna.
2: Good morning, Craig. Thanks for having me.
1: So, whether it's six or we go high and it's 10 agri-food workers, do you find that people generally are surprised by that number in our community?
2: Absolutely. I think people don't realize just how many migrant agricultural workers there are. They're in everything from chicken catching, meat processing, working on our farms, right from basically farm to table. And they're in our community often for coming back 30 years in a row. Wow. Annually.
1: Has it grown over the years?
2: The numbers of workers? Mm-hmm. Absolutely, it's grown. There's a number of federal programs that enable this, and the demand is there.
1: So this is the second Migrant Agri-Food Workers Appreciation Day. Take us back to last year and the genesis of this. Why did you feel an event like this was needed?
2: Yeah, I mean, this is a small but mighty event. That's what we like to think of it as. We came together through the local immigration partnership. We formed a migrant worker coalition, and we really wanted to use the opportunity to come together to help connect with workers in the region, because they're often isolated. They don't come with their families. They may not know that there's a whole community here that they can connect up with, and they're such an essential part of our community. So we wanted to make sure they knew there were services, there were supports, and that there were people here that are part of this community that appreciate them.
1: And how do you do that? I mean, do you go just from place to place to let them know?
2: I do. I do a lot of driving around to farms, wow. A lot of pestering people at market stalls to try to find and connect with workers, also using some of the old school methods, like looking to statistics and data we can get through the government where possible, and trying to get people to come out. But I think once word gets out, it's going to become a really great event. Last year, we held a soccer tournament, ton of fun. We're doing another one this year. We're getting a little bit bigger. We've got lots of food. Food, lots of information and resources that we're trying to share with workers.
1: So this event builds on more than 20 years of work between you and Dr. Janet McLaughlin. What do you want people to understand about the work that you've done and what you've learned about the migrant workers in our community?
2: So this work builds on, or this event builds on that, yes, but it also builds on the community level engagement. So mm-hmm. The different organizations at the local level that are seeing migrant workers come through their doors and wanting to try to connect with them and provide supports, because they're a little different than those that are coming through with permanent residency or with refugee right. status. They aren't necessarily finding the same kinds of access to resources. So they often find they encounter barriers when they want to access healthcare. They encounter barriers, everything in terms of access to legal services, for example. And so we want to make sure to help at a community level recognize these people are part of our community. Whether they're here on a temporary permit or not is irrelevant. They're here. They need access to services. They need to feel part of the community. And our community should feel connected to them and break down barriers to engage with them as well.
1: Tell us more about what you have lined up for Sunday.
2: Well, we're starting with a pretty fun soccer tournament. We have official referees. We have high school students that are helping out. Local high school students are helping out as lines people. We have lots of food from local restaurants. We have information booths. We have prizes and giveaways. We're looking forward to sharing the information we have with everyone and spending time. We've also got some local MPs and MPPs coming out as well. So it should be a pretty fun event.
1: I realize that the migrant worker community is not a monolith, obviously. Everyone is different. But how do you think they feel generally with the way

0: that they are sort of integrated, or I guess, and you're saying sometimes isolated in our community.
1: Yeah, I think, you know, a community response really matters. We've seen that in other regions that have even larger numbers, like Leamington and mm-hmm. Niagara. A real difference can be made on the ground because workers are isolated. They're living often on farm sites, in bunk houses, outside of town. They may not know where to go, how to connect with people. They may face language barriers. There's a whole host of reasons that means they feel a bit disconnected, and we would like to enhance that connection, break down any barriers to accessing information, and make sure people recognize and value their contributions in our community.
0: Where can people go to learn more about all this?
1: So a couple of places. So through the Local Immigration Partnership, the Waterloo Region Immigration Partnership, their website is immigrationwaterlooregion.ca, and that's where the coalition is based out of, and that's the team effort that has been involved in setting up this event. And then we also have our broader migrantworker.ca website that Janet and I and other colleagues have developed that is basically a place to find resources, information for migrant workers, but also for the general public to understand more about migrant agricultural and agri-food workers in Canada.
0: Before we let you go, Jenna, is there any way that people can help out, listeners, if they want to help out with any of this?
1: Sure. You can contact us via that migrantworker.ca website. There's an opportunity there to enter in and send in information, reach us via email. That's probably the best way. We welcome people to get engaged as much as possible. We have volunteers. This is all volunteer-based, and also always looking for donations and co-sponsors to help us make the event even better and broader next year.
0: So give us that website one more time if people have things they want to donate.
1: So that's migrantworker.ca. You can go via that website. There's a place there to send an email. That's probably the best place. Also through the immigrationwaterlooregion.ca website, you can contact the Waterloo Region Local Immigration Partnership that way as well.
0: Jenna, great to talk to you about this. Thank you.
1: Thanks so much, Craig.
0: That was Jenna Hennebry. She is a professor at Wilfrid Laurier University and co-director of the International Migration Research Center. The second Migrant Agri-Food Workers Appreciation Day is happening this Sunday at the Wilmot Recreation Complex from 3 p.m. to 7 p.m. That gets us up to 8:20. Quick check on the weather. 6 degrees right now under a clear sky. Oh, it's gone all the way up to 7 now. Under a clear sky. We're going to get up to a high of 19 today, and it will be sunny. Right now, it's time to check in at the CBC Business Desk. Here's Paul McGowan. Oh, sorry, we're having some technical difficulties with Paul McGowan. Just a reminder, if you would like to reach out to us on the show, there are a few ways you can do that. 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That's 226-821-0522. And another reminder, too, that we have a municipal election survey on our website. 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It's all in there. We want to hear from you. What's top of mind for you? Because on October 26th, we are heading to the polls to select our next mayor and council. We do not have a business report. Thank you. Lauren, how about you lay a little bit of weather on us then?
2: All right, Craig. It is clear right now. 6 degrees in Kitchener, Waterloo, Cambridge, 7 in Guelph, 8 in Mount Forest, Stratford, and Brantford. Today is sunny. There's a wind gusting from the east up to 20 kilometers an hour this afternoon. The high 19 today, UV index 5 or moderate. Tonight drops to a low of plus 4. Friday is sunny. The high on Friday, 20. And Saturday is sunny as well. The high on Saturday, 22, dropping to a low of 8 overnight, Craig.
0: Thank you very much. 8:22 now here on The Morning Edition. Well, this weekend, you can take a peek behind the scenes of local artists' studios. The Allura Fergus Studio Tour runs Saturday and Sunday, and it allows people to connect with local artists. You can hear their stories and see their pieces. To tell us more about the event, I am joined by David Bell. He is an Allura-based woodturner who has been woodworking now for 40 years. Good morning, David.
3: Good morning.
0: So I gave a very brief description there, but for someone who has never done a studio tour before, explain the experience and what people will get to see and do.
3: The studio tour has actually evolved over time. Now with the use of apps like Tarika, we use Tarika. People can do it social media wise, like on their phones. Now it's more advanced that way. We still do brochures. And then we have, of course, our advertising and pick brochures and stuff like that. So you're able to get out and you go right to the studio. For most of the artists, you can go in and see their studios and see whether their environment for working.
0: So your studio, tell us about your studio and what you're going to be offering.
3: So I actually have to convert my workshop into a partial studio, but people can come in and they get the full experience of my work environment and where I perform all my magic, I guess you could say.
0: Yeah.
3: They get to see the wood lathe and many other pieces of equipment. And then, of course, I have my art displayed as well for them.
0: Some beautiful pieces you have as well. Explain exactly, I say wood turner, like I know what it is. And when I see what you make, I'm like, oh, yes. But explain, what is a wood turner?
3: A wood turner has really evolved. It used to be round and brown. Pretty simple, bowls, things like that, primarily bowls. But it's really evolved now. A lot of wood turners are doing texturing, they're doing wood burning, they're doing painting. So your wood turning item becomes your canvas. In a painter's world, they have a canvas. I have a canvas now, but it's wood and it's typically round in some way, shape, or form.
0: Do you, when you see, you know, a piece of wood in its raw form, do you know what it's going to be? Like when you see a tree trunk or something like that?
3: I have an idea based on the project that I'm going to start. Right. I have had some pieces where the wood tells me which direction I'm going because of grain or faults within the wood. You don't always get to be the boss.
0: Yeah, that's what I was thinking.
3: Yeah.
0: It'll tell you what it wants to do or not want to do.
3: Yes.
0: What does it mean for you to have people connect with you like this, to be there and see how it's actually done?
3: I really like connecting with people and explaining the craft to them, which I'm sure all the other artists like to do as well, because we have more than just wood, right? But it's nice just to interact with people. And it's amazing some of the questions people ask, because they take things for granted. Right.
0: What are some questions that you've gotten that maybe surprised you?
3: I thought you did woodworking, and they think it's a piece of ceramics.
0: Oh, right.
3: You've done such a job on, or nice job to the piece, that people are actually fooled into thinking it's another form or another medium other than what you're actually doing.
0: That is a great point, because some of the things I saw on your website look like almost like urns.
3: Yep.
0: And they don't look like wood.
3: No, and that's, you know, part of the beauty in it is that you can create something and nobody actually knows the back of it.
0: What got you into wood turning?
3: My grandfather when I was 10.
0: Nice.
3: And I'm 62 now. So I've been in it for actually over 50 years.
0: Wow. And this year there is a Fergus Art Hub. Tell us about what that's going to include.
3: So we've invited in artists from outside of our normal studio tour, and we had to have a place for those artists to display their work. So they will not be in their studio, but they will have their art available, and that's, on Queen Street in Fergus.
0: Nice. The artists, as you said, work in various mediums, painting, textile, sculpture, you wood turn. Is there, and I know, I don't want you to center anyone out, but is there anyone in particular that you're excited about that you think people should see, beside your place, of course?
3: Well, of course, it's all the people that do wood. That's because I'm a wood guy. But no, there are other artists, painters, really, really nice stuff. Very unique, very different than what you would think of for the painting, things like that. So there's encaustic, which is with wax.
0: Right.
3: Right. I mean, you just, you know, there's glass. Right. It's there's a variety of different mediums that artists are working with. And it's really nice. I'd like to do a collaboration with somebody at some time.
0: There you go.
3: Yeah. I've done one once before with a past artist that was on the tour. And it was really nice. Really nice.
0: You know, I remember I spent a lot of my young life in Allura. That's where I lived, Allura and Fergus in Salem. And to me, I always remembered having this sort of art vibe. Like there was, you know, so what do you think it is about Wellington County, Fergus, Allura, that's so inspiring for artists? You've been there for a long time.
3: I've been there my whole life. Yeah. Matter of fact, my parents were in pottery. So I got to know all of the potters.
0: Yeah,
3: that were in the community, and it's just, it's always been there, right? It's just, it's natural to me, right? And to see it evolve and grow, especially now we have the new Allura Center for the Arts. Well, not new, but
0: it's the old public school.
3: And it's an amazing building to see. And that's, if you're going to go check out the tour, that's the place you should start at, because all of the artists have a piece of work there. Some have two. And then you can branch out from the art center.
0: Is it fairly walkable, or is it both? You sort of need both a vehicle.
3: Some of it's walkable. It's fairly spread out.
0: Yeah.
3: Like I'm way out in Salem, so you mean you have to drive
0: way
3: there.
0: Out in Salem.
3: Yeah, way out in Salem. Yeah.
0: You don't get downtown much. the tour is this weekend and next weekend as well. If people want to find out more about it and maybe, you know, take it in, where can they find out more about it?
3: They can go right to our website, the AlluraFergusStudioTour.com. They can go on to Instagram and find us on Instagram as well. And they can also go to the Arts Center. They can get a brochure there. Those are the places where they can find that information.
0: What a treat to talk to you, David. And I just want to let everyone know that David is all going to, after we're done our conversation here, David is going to shoot a video, and you brought some of your work with you, so you'll be able to see some of David's work actually in that video that'll be posted later. Thanks again, David.
3: Thanks for having us.
0: That's David Bell. He's a wood turner from Allura. The Allura Fergus Studio Tour runs this weekend and next. And again, that website is AlluraFergusStudioTour.com. You'll find details of who will be featured as part of the tour and where you can see them. At 8:30, here's Joe Pavia with CBC News.
4: Thank you, Craig. Sunny and 19 today. It is 7 degrees right now with sunshine. Good morning. CCTV cameras with automated license plate recognition technology will be installed along provincial highways in the region. The cameras will add to the regional police existing CCTV program. The aim is to deter and investigate serious criminal activity. Ontario Solicitor General Michael Kersner was at the announcement at the Regional Police Headquarters in Cambridge. He says keeping the region safe will bring in more investment and people.
5: When we have public safety that's strong, everything revolves around it. People invest in communities. Entrepreneurs come to communities like Waterloo Region, which was the home of so many innovations over the years, right here in our backyard. New subdivisions are built, schools are built, hospitals are built. People will come here because the region is safe.
4: The number and locations of cameras for this new program have not yet been determined and will be announced once they're operational. The province is providing $100,000 as seed funding for the new cameras. Police in Wellington County continue to investigate after a body was found inside a vehicle on Wellington Road 32. Officers were called to the area Monday morning around 7:30 for a suspicious vehicle. That's when officers discovered the body of a person inside the vehicle. OPP say early information suggests the person's death is an isolated incident, and there's no indication of a broader threat to the community. The road between Forestell Road to Concession Road 4 remains closed this morning because of the investigation, and Wellington OPP say it will remain closed for an extended period of time, and there's no estimated reopening time. Students with St. James Catholic High School in Guelph put their top election issues to mayoral candidates during a forum yesterday in the school cafeteria. Students asked about issues like homelessness and open drug use in the city's downtown. Grade 12 student Arabella Stracco asked about growth in the city's East End, and she says this event helped her become more informed about who she'll vote for.
6: I'm actually able to vote this year in the municipal election. I was really looking forward to this today to help inform my decision in who I would like to vote for, and I feel like this year is a really great opportunity, even for people if they're not voting.
4: The event was organized by students in the school's grade 12 Canadian International Politics class. Time now is 8:33. This is the morning edition on CBC Radio 1, streaming live on the CBC Listen app and the CBC News app. Over 1,000 university students in Peterborough at Trent University have been kicked off campus after the university's primary water main broke on Tuesday. 42 of them are living in an old dorm the university used to rent out. Some are in hotels. First-year student Emily Penkoff says it was a long and complicated process to secure a room. She says many students waited in the cafeteria for hours with no food, water, or bathrooms available.
7: Like, I understand that it's not their fault and that they didn't really know what to do with us, but at the same time, it was frustrating not knowing anything at all other than the initial email saying that there was going to be accommodations for us, but not knowing when or where the accommodations were.
4: A Trent University spokesperson says they did their best to support students, including arranging porta potties and food on campus. Campus will reopen and classes will resume on Monday. Immigration Partnership Waterloo Region is hosting its second Migrant Agri-Food Workers Appreciation Day this Sunday. The event celebrates the contributions of migrant workers to Waterloo Region's agri-food sectors. Jenna Hennebury is a co-director of the International Migration Research Center at Wilfrid Laurier University. She says one of the event's goals is to connect migrant workers with existing support services they may not know about or access regularly.
8: They're sometimes living on farm sites far away from services, and this is a good way to try to make sure they're connected to the broader community outside of the region, too, that have been working to support them across the province as well, such as through an organization called Occupational Health Clinics for Ontario Workers.
4: Sunday's event at the Wilmot Recreation Complex runs from 3 p.m. to 7 p.m. And the Leonardo da Vinci exhibit opens today at the museum in downtown Kitchener. Museum CEO David Marskell says there is a lot to look forward to.
9: What he created, from anatomy to all of the inventions to military to costumes and so on, so many years ago, 500 years ago, to be able to really celebrate what this person was, who he was as a person, and what he created is just so important.
4: Leonardo da Vinci, 500 Years of Genius, runs until February 21st. That's the news from CBC Kitchener-Waterloo. I'm Joe Pavia.
0: You know what else Leonardo da Vinci had, Joe?
4: Oh, God, what?
0: The code. You ever hear about that? The Da Vinci Code?
4: I heard about that, yes.
0: Yeah. That was a book.
4: It was.
0: They made it into a movie show.
4: With Tom Hanks.
0: With the guy from Bosom Buddies.
4: That's right.
0: Yeah.
4: That's right.
0: He was good in that show.
4: He was.
0: And he was good in Da Vinci Code, too. Here's Lauren Kivenhoven with some weather.
2: Good morning, Craig. It is sunny right now, 7 degrees in Kitchener, Waterloo, Cambridge, 8 in Guelph and Mount Forest, 9 in Stratford and Brantford. Today will be sunny all day, the high reaching 19, UV 5 or moderate. Tonight dropping to a low of plus 4. Friday will be sunny as well, the high 20. And Saturday, sunny, the high 22, Craig.
0: Thank you very much. You're listening to the Morning Edition on CBC Radio 1. Thanks for spending a bit of your morning with us. We always love it when you do. Don't forget to check out our website for some video from today's show. We'll be putting that up later in the day, including our conversation with Jenna Hennebury about the Agri-Food, the Migrant Workers Appreciation Day, and David Bell and some of his wood turning. So be sure to check that out. CBC.ca/KW. I'm Craig Norris. Take care.

0: The Environment Canada weather forecast for Waterloo Region and Wellington County. We're in for sunshine for the rest of the week. Today, sunny, the high reaching 18, UV index 5 or moderate. There's also some wind gusting from the east up to 20 kilometers an hour, becoming light this afternoon. The low tonight dropping to plus 4. Friday, sunny, the high on Friday, 20, UV 5. Saturday will be sunny as well, reaching a high of 22, dropping to a low of 8 overnight.
1: Hello, I'm Matt Galloway, and you're listening to The Current. A warning, this next conversation deals with sexual assault. 5 years ago, Vienna Luke did something remarkable.
2: It took this almost feels like an experiment of the police saying, hey, how about you go undercover as yourself for me to realize, whoa, look at the advocate I can be for myself. I was Agent Layla. That's me.
1: In 2007, Vienna was sexually assaulted by someone she trusted, her brother-in-law, Justin Sewell. She spent over a decade after trying to avoid the reality of what happened until the birth of her children. And that is when she decided she needed accountability. And so she called up her sister, Shaughnessy, and together they went looking for answers. Eventually, Vienna became an undercover operative for the RCMP to get a confession from her abuser.
3: Tell me what happened.
4: Okay. I encouraged you to drink alcohol.
3: Yeah?
4: You had never been drunk? I had done that in advance, setting this up as an opportunity for you to see what it was like to be drunk.
3: Well, yes, that's what you told me.
4: Right.
3: But that's not what happened.
4: No.
1: That conversation led to something rare, a conviction in an historic sexual assault. Vienna's story is the subject of a new CBC podcast. Personally, Agent Layla, Vienna Luke, and her sister Shaughnessy Luke are in our Vancouver studio. Good morning.
5: Good morning.
6: Good morning, Matt.
1: Vienna, I want to get to your story, but what is it like to hear that recording?
5: I feel like it almost, I'm transported back. And very, very mixed emotions in that it's always alarming and there is that a little bit of a trauma response. It's like almost there's two people looking back on it. There's two people in that tape, in that conversation. And I'm not talking about him and me. I'm talking about two people in terms of, you know, the person that was assaulted and then the person that overcame that. Mm. And I'm really proud of both.
1: That's really powerful. Can you go take us back to 2007 and just, how old were you then?
5: I was a very innocent 20. I didn't have very much life experience, despite the fact that I just come back from, I did a semester of Bible school in Europe. I was very sheltered.
1: Where were you living at the time?
5: At the time in 2007, I was living up in Fort St. John with my oldest sister and my brother-in-law.
1: As you said, there is a big gap between then and now, but I'm sure that even despite all those years, it's still really difficult to talk about. So only say what you're willing to say and only say what you're comfortable in saying. But I'm wondering if you would tell us a little bit about the moments that led up to the night of that assault. That's the subject of this podcast and what followed.
5: So I think I'll start back before 2007, back to the 90s. I met my brother-in-law in 1997, 1998, around there. I was 10 years old when I met him. And that's when my sister started dating him and they had a really short period of dating and engagement and got married. And so he was part of the family. From 10 up until I was 20, our family was really close, really tight-knit. So he, in a sense, I kind of grew up with him. Yeah, I considered him like a brother. And then when I came back from, so fast forwarding, coming back from Europe, I was 19 and I wasn't really sure what I was doing for school, for life. I didn't know in terms of post-secondary, exactly what I wanted to do. So the idea was put out that I would go up north. I'm from Vancouver area, lower mainland. The idea was put that I go up north and live with them in Fort St. John and work, make some money, you know, take the time to figure things out. So yeah, I moved in with them. I was there for a year and a half, and it was towards the end of that year and a half that I was assaulted. And I would just say that everything leading up to in the time, I didn't understand it, but now with time and space, I really see that I was groomed. Yeah. In that there was a period of days that we were alone, that my sister and my nephews were down in the lower mainland with my family, and we headed up north to get back to work after a family event. And things like him holding my hand, each of the things that seemed so small that he did were a build.
1: Again, only say what you're willing and comfortable to say, but what do you remember about that night?
5: So interesting with memory and what you do and don't remember. I don't remember what I was wearing. I don't remember what I ate for dinner. I don't remember lots of things, but I remember him mixing me drinks. And I could almost put myself back in that room and see where I'm sitting. And I wasn't really paying attention because I was trusting, even though very small part of me knew it was weird. I knew it was funny. I knew that everything up until this point didn't add up, but this was my brother-in-law. And like, why would I have any reason to think anything other than to trust him? Yeah, I don't even think I drank very much. And then there was country music on and we were dancing, and the room started to spin and my legs just gave out. And he caught me as I fell onto the ottoman. And yeah, at the time, I just took the narrative that was given to me that he told, which is you just got drunk. And so I assumed that was how it felt.
1: Shaughnessy, you're her big sister. And so you said that you had great intuition, and you were somebody who noticed that something had changed between Vienna and Justin. What did you notice?
6: We had just been on a family cruise, and then Vienna and I have to head back to go back to university. I remember so vividly the parking lot we were in to say goodbye to our family as Vienna and I went back to the airport. And so we were saying our goodbye.

0: eyes, you know, everyone giving each other hugs. And I must have not been hugging anyone at the time. So I was able to just see the way that Justin hugged Vienna. And it's very clear in my mind, it's the way that he said goodbye to her. So it was not a mutual, it was his hug of her. And yeah, it seemed intimate. It seemed prolonged. And it just seemed strange. So I couldn't say consciously understood why, but my spidey sense went up and thought, this is weird. Mm. So we get back to my parents' place in the lower mainland of Metro Vancouver. And I say to her, you know, something's going on. You've got to tell me. Like, I don't know if I said the way he hugged you. I probably did. I said, you know, I noticed the way he hugged you. And I was quite aggressive. And, you know, Vienna would say this too. I really pulled it out of her. I don't think she really volunteered much. And I just knew it was wrong. I knew this was not a mutual, like, oh, they just kind of had a drinking night. It was clear that there was something that was done to her that was not all right.
1: What was your reaction?
0: I actually feel it right now, even talking about it. My reaction was just in my body to shift into action mode.
1: Part of that action was to go to your parents, right?
0: Right.
1: And tell your parents what had happened.
0: That's right. And I think it just, you know, I look back, you know, I'm 45 now, I've got two kids and, you know, had a whole life since I was 26. But I look back and I think it really shows where Vienna and I were just in terms of our family unit, right? Mm-hmm. My first thought was, you know, let's go to mom and dad.
1: How did your parents react?
2: Because we didn't know all the details then. It didn't add up. They couldn't make sense of it.
1: Shaughnessy, what about your older sister? She's married to Justin Sewell, right?
0: That's right. Yeah. And she's still married to him.
1: How did she respond?
0: I don't think she wanted to know the details. So there wasn't an effort to dig deeper and to try to understand more. And I think we have to go back to who the perpetrator is. And this perpetrator, who's our brother-in-law, Justin Sewell, has been grooming our whole family, including my sisters, from day one.
1: Wait, how would you describe what it does to a family when something like that happens?
0: It destroys a family. Yeah, it's a slow burn. Yeah, it's a slow burn. Yeah. And we can look back now and we can see, I mean, he single-handedly, you know, blew our family apart.
1: Vienna, as I said in the introduction, you lived with this for a long time. You spent over a decade trying to deal with this or at the very least live with it until your kids were born. When did you decide that you needed to get some answers and some accountability?
2: I think before that, before children, you know, life just being about me, I was able to soldier on and be okay with, you know, life as it was. Okay, I've got this. This happened to me. Yeah, it's not good. But I just pushed it down and pretended like it didn't exist because I couldn't make sense of it. And then when I had my kids, initially when I had my daughter, kind of in the first couple of years, I every so often would get just a nudge of kind of like, okay, come on, like, got to deal with this. And I would be like, oh, well, she's still young. I don't have to tell her yet, but I will have to tell her. So, you know, that nudge became greater as time went on. And then when she was about to turn three, I had my son. And I think not only my children and having children changed me and my motivations and what I wanted, but also even the experience of having them, like my labor and delivery experiences were hugely transformative for me. And after I had my son, it was go time.
1: Shaughnessy, what did go time look like?
0: The visual I have is a racehorse and those gates opened up and I ran so hard. I was ready. We just soldiered together and quite literally put the case together for the RCMP.
1: How did you do that? How did you, Sean, as you put the case together?
0: We started calling around and the people, fortunately, that we reached out to, most people knew who we were. So it wasn't like a total cold call. They didn't know us. And the first call was to a veterinarian that worked

0: for Justin and his clinic. So she was an employee. They had had some kind of affair. So I knew there's no way she's still in contact with him. The way I kind of entered into that conversation is I said, you know, he did something to Vienna years ago, like back in 2007. Do you know anything? Like, did anything ever come up? Do you have any information? And she just came out with it. And she said, yeah, he told me that he put ketamine in her drink.
1: And so when you hear that, what's the next step?
0: And I go right back to Vienna. And it's just bingo, bingo, bingo. Like, it just, the lights go off because we knew something. We started to suspect that it was more than alcohol. So it was very validating to hear that. And I think what it did right away is give, well, me, I thought about the fact that she can report this. I understood it was a historical sexual assault. Mm. And I knew that these cases are, I mean, just so impossible, really, to prosecute, because there's just, as a he said, she said, you know, there's no evidence. And so to have a veterinarian say that he put ketamine in her drink from the clinic that he owns, I thought we got a chance here. You can now report this. And Vienna was feeling the same way.
1: And when you went to police, Shaughnessy, what was their response?
0: The experience was they were receptive. They had, I think, one or two female officers. Now, the bigger, you know, explanation is how long it took that to where she actually went undercover. And I would say that was her doggedness in escalating her file.
1: So Vienna, just explain that. How did, and again, not with extraordinary detail because that's in the podcast, but just briefly, how did this happen that you end up getting this idea and hatching this idea to go undercover?
2: So it was the RCMP's idea. Once my file found its way into the right hands, the RCMP officer that really took it and ran with it and fought for me, then Shaughnessy and I naively thought, oh, you know, how do these things work? Oh, you know, they're going to bring him in, ask him some questions. Like, what's taking them so long? Why won't they just bring him in? And then I get a call from the RCMP, my specific lady. And she basically says that if we've had a behavioral team, we have had a specific team look at this file. And if we bring him in, he's just going to deny everything. It's just going to be a he said, she said. And we really won't have any grounds to charge him on anything. So we have an idea, and you can't tell anyone about this.
1: And the idea was what?
2: The idea was that we start a correspondence with Justin, that I start a correspondence with the guidance of the RCMP. Yeah, and then hopefully we can get him to admit to what he did. And if we get him to admit to what he did, then we have something to go off of. So that's what it started with. Shaughnessy didn't know. I flew up to Prince George one September morning and met with a whole team of RCMP. There were four of them. What followed was a string of emails confirming some of what he did to me, and they were very incriminating. So I thought, this is great. We've got it. And then I get a call from the RCMP, and they say, well, so you've done a great job. This is awesome, but this won't hold up in court. So we need to take this to the next level.
1: And the next level is actually having him say, confess in front of you.
2: Yes. As scary as it was, I was like, I can't not do this. I dove in.
1: How did they prepare you to go undercover? I mean, it's like something out of it's out of The Wire or something like that. Do you know what I mean?
2: Yeah. Yeah. No, it's pretty unbelievable. When it came to actually preparing for being in person, we did. So it wasn't a long period of time, but an extensive, very focused training session where we just role played. We ran through things I would

0: ask? What if he said this? What are you going to say? What if it goes this way? What are you going to say? What I was setting forth or putting forward was the promise of family, that if he was able to admit to me what happened, then there was hope. There was a chance that we could all be a family.
1: That's what you said to him, that if he were able to say this, then maybe the family could reconcile.
0: Yes. And I'll say that as incredible, I mean, I couldn't have done this without the RCMP, but I also feel like those years that I felt incapacitated, that I wanted to forget what happened to me, that I was almost like that I felt buried in shame. Even in those years, there were moments, there were times of, even for the tiniest split second moment of acknowledging it to myself, or small moments of build up. It was all a build to that moment.
1: We played it in the introduction, just a little bit of it. This is what that moment sounded like.
2: I remember that you laid down the ottoman on your back.
3: Oh, I did not lay down. I lost feeling in my legs. And that's not what happens when someone gets drunk.
2: Right. I put something in one of the drinks. But I know I looked at it later, and the amount that I put in your drink was, I was nervous about it, and I didn't know how much. And so I was cautious. I can't imagine that it did anything to him. But maybe the combination is what did it.
1: Fiona, what was it like to sit across from him?
0: It was terrifying in it's scary. It was scary. Yeah. I was nervous. Like, I listened back to the beginning of the tape, and I don't even think I realized, you know, my nerves. As much as I was all those feelings, I was so focused on getting the truth that I couldn't pay attention to any of that. Failing was not even an option.
1: Shaughnessy, it's an amazing thing to listen back to this. It's a remarkable recording. What happened after the confession?
4: Back to the naivete that we had from the beginning. We thought, okay, they're gonna swoop in and arrest the guy the next day or the next week. Well, the confession was October of 2021, and he wasn't arrested until April of 2022.
1: And where is he now?
4: He went to federal prison. So the original sentence was overturned by the BC Court of Appeal. He went to federal prison from October 2025 till April, May of 2026. And then he was sent to a halfway house in Northern BC.
1: And as you said, this destroyed your family. This blew it apart.
4: It blew it apart. It was a slow burn over time, over really the past 25 years, because that's how long they've been married. And
1: they're still married, your sister.
4: They're still married, yeah. And that is so heartbreaking. I really see the podcast and listening to it back, being really involved in the process. I know it might be hard for some people to recognize this, but my hope is that they can see this is also a love letter to our older sister. At the end of the day, we feel we've lost her, and that is so heartbreaking. Mm.
1: Let me just ask you both before I let you go, and I'll ask you first, Shaughnessy, when you take a look at, like, she's sitting beside you, right?
4: Mm-hmm.
1: When you take a look at Fiona, what do you want people to know about her?
4: I want them to know how incredibly brave she is. But I want them to know that she's not to be underestimated. I think that's been a key piece over the last few decades, and she is an absolute force.
1: Mm. Fiona, what about for you? I mean, your sister has been with you through all of this, and I can't imagine what that's like for you. What does it mean to have your sister right with you there?
0: She truly, you know, has let me own this. I would not be here without her, but I had to do this myself. Like nobody can do the work for you. So I truly believe that it was my doing. I was the one that got to take my story back. I was the one that got to write the ending of this. Mm. And I mean, I don't even know where it goes from here.
1: You're both really something. It's an extraordinary story. And I'm glad to talk to you about what you've been through. And again, I'm sorry what you've been through, but I'm glad to talk to you on the other side in some ways of this whole experience. And I hope people listen to the podcast to learn more. In the meantime, thank you both for being here.
0: Thank you.
4: Thank you, Matt.
0: Yeah.
1: Thank you very much. Take care of yourselves.
4: Thanks.
5: Deanna Luke and Shaughnessy Luke were in our Vancouver studio. You can listen to their story in the new CBC podcast, Personally, Agent Layla. You can find that wherever you get your podcasts. Well, coming up, after your regional update, a decade ago, Paul Workman learned that his blood was killing him. The former CBC and CTV foreign correspondent was diagnosed with a rare blood cancer, but decided to keep that diagnosis a secret. He kept working, figuring out how to get to medical appointments and blood transfusions in between trips to war zones. He has now come forward about that to raise awareness about his illness. We'll speak with Paul Workman about that and more coming up in about 90 seconds. It'll be great to have him here with us in studio. I'm Matt Galloway. You're listening to The Current. We're back in just a minute and a half. Stick around.

0: CBC Kitchener Waterloo Newsroom, I'm Lauren Kivenhoven. The Ontario government is spending $100,000 to purchase and install CCTV cameras along provincial highways in Waterloo Region. The cameras will have automated license plate recognition technology, and Police Chief Mark Crowell says the technology helps officers keep the region safe.
1: It has probably been the most monumental technological change I've seen in my career, where officers have the capability within their cruisers to have that license plate reader technology available. And what we are doing is putting together a network of very sophisticated technology that's allowing us to solve crime, to prevent crime, and hopefully to deter it moving forward.
0: The province's cameras will build on the regional police's existing CCTV program. Information on the number and locations of the cameras will be announced once they're operational. The Environment Canada weather forecast for Waterloo Region and Wellington County. We're in for sunshine for the rest of the week. Today, sunny, the high reaching 18, UV index 5 or moderate. There's also some wind gusting from the east up to 20 kilometers an hour, becoming light this afternoon. The low tonight dropping to plus 4. Friday, sunny, the high on Friday, 20, UV 5. Saturday will be sunny as well, reaching a high of 22, dropping to a low of 8 overnight.
2: 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For more than 35 years, Paul Workman covered stories of conflict and catastrophe around the world for CTV and CBC News.
3: There's a lot of damage on this street, and there's a lot of pride from the Ukrainian army about what they were able to do here. They were able to slow down the Russian army as they try to take over this suburb so close to Kyiv. And you can see what's left, the hulk of various armored vehicles now left rusting in the streets.
2: That was Paul Morkman reporting from the Ukrainian city of Bucha in April of 2022, just days after Russian forces withdrew, leaving hundreds of civilians dead. It was one of the many war zones that Paul Morkman visited while keeping a secret. That secret was that for the last several years of his career, including during that television hit you just heard from Ukraine, he had a serious medical condition, a kind of rare blood cancer called myelofibrosis, something he didn't tell his employer about at the time. He wrote about all of that recently in the Globe and Mail in a piece with the headline, "My blood is killing me, but I decided to keep that secret." And Paul Workman is with me now in our Toronto studio. It's really nice to see you. Good morning.
4: Good morning, man. Thanks for your interest.
2: How are you doing?
4: I'm doing quite well, actually. Yeah, things seem to be stable nowadays. And I'm back in Canada, which has been a big culture shock after such a long time out of the country. But good, a good culture shock.
2: Go back a decade when you got this diagnosis. What happened?
4: Yeah, so it's kind of sort of a normal story. My local GP said, time for a checkup. You need to go and get a blood test, which I did. And I came back a few days later and went to see the doctor. And she essentially said, are you bleeding anywhere? Are you bleeding out of your

0: CBC Kitchener Waterloo Newsroom, I'm Lauren Kivenhoven. The Ontario government is spending $100,000 to purchase and install CCTV cameras along provincial highways in Waterloo Region. The cameras will have automated license plate recognition technology, and Police Chief Mark Crowell says the technology helps officers keep the region safe.
1: It has probably been the most monumental technological change I've seen in my career, where officers have the capability within their cruisers to have that license plate reader technology available. And what we are doing is putting together a network of very sophisticated technology that's allowing us to solve crime, to prevent crime, and hopefully to deter it moving forward.
0: The province's cameras will build on the regional police's existing CCTV program. Information on the number and locations of the cameras will be announced once they're optional. The Environment Canada weather forecast for Waterloo Region, Wellington County. We're in for sunshine for the rest of the week. Today, sunny, the high reaching 18, UV index 5 or moderate. There's also some wind gusting from the east up to 20 kilometers an hour, becoming light this afternoon. The low tonight dropping to plus 4. Friday, sunny, the high on Friday, 20, UV 5. Saturday will be sunny as well, reaching a high of 22, dropping to a low of 8 overnight.
2: Listening to Q. Coming up in just a couple of minutes on Q, you're going to hear from, I mentioned this earlier, for my money, one of the best songwriters in this country right now, Mariel Buckley. If you haven't heard her before, stick around. She's coming up in just a couple of minutes. But right now, you're in the middle of my conversation with Jesse Eisenberg, writer and director, and just for a couple of seconds, actor in the new film, The Debut. We've been talking about Jesse's history with community theater and how being part of that circle saved his life at a time when his mental health was really suffering, which is not unlike the thing that happens to the lead character in The Debut, played by Julianne Moore. She's a desperate housewife who feels invisible at home and in the outside world. So her name is Mona, and she finds a much-needed connection when she joins a community theater group whose fellow players embrace her fully, making her feel seen for maybe the first time in her life. But it's the theater director, played by Paul Giamatti, who really pushes Mona to look deep within herself, to maybe even see her true self for the first time. And then what happens is pretty wild. Mona becomes so obsessed with finding the truth in her art that, well, hijinks prevail. That is something Jesse thinks about a lot, though, the idea of truth in acting, and we get into that coming up. But I wanted to ask Jesse Eisenberg about this thing that I had heard about, this pretty ambitious musical project that has nothing to do with this movie that he once took on. I read that you once wrote lyrics for every national anthem for fun.
3: Yeah.
2: Do you remember Canada?
3: Oh, God, Canada. No. I don't. I basically didn't do this for fun. I did this to try to impress my wife because she was worldly and I was sheltered. And when we started dating, she was like, oh, yeah, we should go to Venezuela. And I'm like, what is Venezuela? And then I came back from Venezuela knowing everything about Venezuela. And so like to impress her, I started writing national anthem. So what I would do is just like read the BBC profile website of a country and they have the national anthem, but without the lyrics. And then so I would just like read it and then kind of like riff on it and then find rhymes. But God, what would be the Canada one?
2: You don't remember it?
3: I don't remember it.
2: That's okay.
3: Thank
2: Sorry.
3: You.
2: It was a bit of a, I'm not going to make you try and figure it out.
3: Oh, thanks. I could do something. You know, it doesn't take that long. It's like a minute and a half.
2: I probably shouldn't end on a heady question. I got two options. I got the fun ending or the heady ending.
3: Sure.
2: But I think I'm going to do the heady ending.
3: Okay, maybe I'll give it some fun in my answer.
2: Okay, thank you.
3: Yeah.
2: One of the things the movie made me think about is something that's been on my mind a lot, which is like, should we be aspiring to truth in an actor's performance? I have a lot of actors. I don't know anything about acting, and I spend a lot of time talking to actors about their performances, and they often

You know, when people say, I can't see myself doing anything else, you think, well, that person must have found their calling or their purpose in life. But as with anything, that whole thing comes with ups and downs. When you're locked into a dream or a calling that won't let you quit, well, it comes with a lot of stress and anxiety. That's what Mariel Buckley gets into on her latest record. It's called Strange Trip Ahead. It sounds a bit like this.

0: 5. 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
1: From the CBC Kitchener-Waterloo Newsroom, I'm Lauren Kivenhoven. The Ontario government is spending $100,000 to purchase and install CCTV cameras along provincial highways in Waterloo Region. The cameras will have automated license plate recognition technology, and Police Chief Mark Crowell says the technology helps officers keep the region safe.
2: It has probably been the most monumental technological change I've seen in my career, where officers have the capability within their cruisers to have that license plate reader technology available. And what we are doing is putting together a network of very sophisticated technology that's allowing us to solve crime, to prevent crime, and hopefully to deter it moving forward.
1: The province's cameras will build on the regional police's existing CCTV program. Information on the number and locations of the cameras will be announced once they're operational. The Environment Canada weather forecast for Waterloo Region and Wellington County. We're in for sunshine for the rest of the week. Today, sunny, the high reaching 18, UV index 5 or moderate. There's also some wind gusting from the east up to 20 kilometers an hour, becoming light this afternoon. The low tonight dropping to plus 4. Friday, sunny, the high on Friday, 20, UV 5. Saturday will be sunny as well, reaching a high of 22, dropping to a low of 8 overnight.
0: Welcome back. You're listening to the province's Open Line Show Ontario today. I'm Amanda Pfeffer. We continue our conversation about offline dating. Are you trying it out? 1-888-817-8995.
3: Did you know that you could find IRL events on Tinder? 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
0: 7-8995.
3: Did you know that you could find IRL events on Tinder? 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
4: Pretty convinced I'm going to meet the love of my life in person. And as cliche as that sounds, I was really curious when I heard about events on Tinder.
0: Influencers promoting a new feature for Tinder users. The company launched the events feature earlier this year. Tinder's marketing officer told investors Gen Z users want their connections to feel more social and natural. So Tinder says it's responding. Now many of the most popular apps offer ways to bring singles together for real life experiences. Whether it's club night, comedy shows, or in this influencer's case, a pickleball club.
4: By the end of the event, we were playing with other duos, meeting new people, and making some really fun connections. And in my opinion, one of the best parts is that if you don't get their number at the event, but you still want to keep in touch, you can look at the attended badge on your profile, which makes it easier to reconnect.
0: A promise of no more missed connections. But of course, you don't have to use an app to meet people IRL. We want to hear from singles. Tell us what it's like to date offline. Are you finding ways to meet new matches in person? 1-888-817-8995.

0: will build on the regional police's existing CCTV program. Information on the number and locations of the cameras will be announced once they're operational. The Environment Canada weather forecast for Waterloo Region and Wellington County. We're in for sunshine for the rest of the week. Today, sunny, the high reaching 18, UV index 5 or moderate. There's also some wind gusting from the east up to 20 kilometers an hour, becoming light this afternoon. The low tonight dropping to plus 4. Friday, sunny, the high on Friday, 20, UV 5. Saturday will be sunny as well, reaching a high of 22, dropping to a low of 8 overnight.
1: Welcome back. I'm Bob McDonald, and you're listening to Quirks and Quarks on CBC Radio 1. Biologists often have to travel far and wide to do field work on the animals they study, sometimes venturing into remote wilderness or trekking deep into forests to collect their data. But our next researchers didn't have to do any of that. Instead, they traveled up to urban rooftops around Guelph, Ontario, to figure out how to stick tiny, tiny tags on chimney swifts. It was a pilot program led by Natasha Barlow from Birds Canada to test whether new tracking technologies would work on these fast and nimble birds and give scientists another tool to help this threatened species thrive. Producer Amanda Buckowitz spoke with Ms. Barlow about her adventures.
2: Chimney swifts are part of our incredible urban wildlife. When you're on a patio or you're walking downtown, you might be hearing this really high-pitched twittering sound. You could look up and you can probably see some of these chimney swifts flying around overhead. They are kind of a story of resilience because they used to nest and roost in mature forests and caves. And then when the forest started being cleared, they had to adapt. And they readily adapted to urban areas, brick and mortar structures like chimneys, some wood barns. And then now we're not using chimneys anymore. And so when those chimneys are being taken down, we're asking them to adapt again. And so chimney swifts are a threatened species. They've declined by about 90% across Canada since the 1970s. And so they are one of the species that we're trying really hard to understand and appreciate and then also conserve. I'm Natasha Barlow. I'm a programs biologist with Birds Canada, and I'm primarily responsible for our aerial insectivore programming in Ontario, which is a fancy word for birds that fly around and catch insects while they're flying. We surprisingly know little about chimney swifts. We don't really know why they're choosing certain habitats. We don't even know really where they go when they place their nest in the chimney, and then where do they forage. We know that they can fly sometimes as high as over 2,000 meters high and a mean flight speed of around 46 kilometers per hour. So they're fast and they're nimble, which makes them hard to track, and that hinders some of our effective conservation measures, which is why we're trying to uncover some of that. We came up with the idea to track these birds because of seeing a presentation on these Bluetooth tags on monarch butterflies. They're really, really lightweight. They are about the size of a grain of rice, and they use Bluetooth kind of like an AirTag, where if you attach it to an animal and it flies over a phone that is connected to Bluetooth and has cellular service, it picks up that animal. And so when I saw that on the monarch butterflies, I thought, oh, urban area, lots of phones, chimney swifts, really lightweight tags. Let's see what we can do with these birds. When we came to the first site that we were tagging at, so thankful that we were able to work with an apartment complex that actually has a really long history of caring about the chimney swifts in their chimney. We go up the elevator, we go to the rooftop, and we put a net inside of the chimney.
3: Yeah, you can go for it.
4: Let me know when I can start to lower.
2: It looks a little bit like a basketball net, where it's a rectangle. There is a hoop almost a net that is hanging down inside of the chimney.

0: Still to come, if you need an idea for dinner tonight, which, let's be honest, most of us do, that won't break the bank, we're going to meet a mom of three who's figured out the secret to feeding her family without, you know, going into huge amounts of debt. So if you want to take the stress out of supper tonight, stick around.
1: From the CBC Kitchener-Waterloo newsroom, I'm Lauren Kivenhoven. The Ontario government is spending $100,000 to purchase and install CCTV cameras along provincial highways in Waterloo Region. The cameras will have automated license plate recognition technology, and Police Chief Mark Crowell says the technology helps officers keep the region safe.
2: It has probably been the most monumental technological change I've seen in my career, where officers have the capability within their cruisers to have that license plate reader technology available. And what we are doing is putting together a network of very sophisticated technology that's allowing us to solve crime, to prevent crime, and hopefully to deter it moving forward.
1: The province's cameras will build on the regional police's existing CCTV program. Information on the number and locations of the cameras will be announced once they're operational. The Environment Canada weather forecast for Waterloo Region and Wellington County. We're in for sunshine for the rest of the week. Today, sunny, the high reaching 18, UV index 5 or moderate. There's also some wind gusting from the east up to 20 kilometers an hour, becoming light this afternoon. The low tonight dropping to plus 4. Friday, sunny, the high on Friday, 20, UV 5. Saturday will be sunny as well, reaching a high of 22, dropping to a low of 8 overnight.

0: is Brandon Flowers with Does It Ever Cross Your Mind? And Brandon Flowers is playing a show right here in Toronto, and that is happening at History. It's 10 to 4. You're listening to Here and Now. Kev's back with an update on traffic.
1: Yeah, we got some movement on some recent issues. 40 rebound QEW at Walker's Line. Heading into Burlington, two center lanes are now what's blocked off with the stalled vehicle. But check this out. Westbound 403 at Dundas. Left lane's blocked off with crews who are dealing with a grass fire, or forest fire is actually how MTO has it listed. Not very familiar with the area. I got to go check the cameras myself, but be very careful of that. And also a staunch reminder that it's never a good idea to throw a cigarette or a lit anything lit outside of your vehicle, especially this time of the year when things are still quite dry, grass included. Southbound 427 at Dundas in the Express, two left lanes and the shoulder as well are blocked off for that crash. We had some vehicles stopped off on the shoulder northbound through that stretch. They've cleared away. We've also, looks like, cleared up that stall westbound 401 at Dixon where it was in the right lane. So yeah, a couple of things we're still monitoring out there, but things have cleared up on the 401.
0: Okay, thanks, Kev. Well, if you've been outside lately, you may have noticed a lot of wasps buzzing around. Well, we are right in the middle of wasp season. But before you think of grabbing the fly swatter, you may want to listen to my next guest. And Tanya Guidotti is an entomologist at the ROM, and she's also the president of the Toronto Entomologist Association. And she joins us on the line now. Hello, Antonia.
2: Hello, Farah.
0: Tell us, why do we see so many wasps out this time of year?
2: Well, I think we need to just clarify first that we're talking about social wasps. So right now it's the yellow jackets that we're seeing.
0: Okay.
2: And because there's thousands of other species of wasps, and they're mostly solitary, and people don't notice those ones at all.
0: So what we're seeing are the yellow jackets right now.
2: Yeah, the yellow jackets. So at this time of year, all of the workers are no longer needed in the nest to look after the larvae.

0: up to 6:30. I'm Natalie Colada with your CBC News update. Belleville police say they have determined the shooting at a local synagogue was a hate-motivated crime. They say the attack on Sunday specifically targeted the Jewish community. The shooter died of his injuries. A police officer is still recovering in hospital. And the Center for Israel and Jewish Affairs is responding to today's developments. They are calling for the government to establish a coordinated plan to existing and new hate laws, urgently implement vital reforms, and they say confront the drivers of rising extremism. Meanwhile, a 19-year-old Whitby man is facing hate-motivated charges after an alleged foyle shooting at a synagogue in Durham. Police say they were tipped off by another law enforcement group warning them about threats posted on an online message board to carry out a shooting at a synagogue in Durham. The 19-year-old was arrested at a residence in Whitby. No word if there's any connection to the Belleville shooting.
1: The weather forecast for Kitchener and Waterloo this evening. Clear overnight with a low 4 degrees. For Friday, it will be sunny with a high 20. And for Friday evening, clear, a low reaching 8 degrees overnight. For Saturday, it will be sunny, a high 22. For Saturday evening, clear, a low 8 degrees. And looking ahead to Sunday, sunny, a high 22. And that's the weather.
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6: Hello, I'm Helen Mann, sitting in for Neil Cooksell.
7: Good evening, I'm Chris Howden. This is As It Happens. Tonight.
6: Reaching for the stars. Mark Carney says Canada reducing its dependence on the U.S. includes finding alternatives for Elon Musk's Starlink, and our guest applauds his spatial awareness.
7: When pushback comes to shove, Amnesty International accuses the Parti Québécois of breaking international law because of how some of its members treated a psychiatrist who criticized party leadership.
6: Without missing a beat, award-winning hip-hop artist Tavaya Mighty tells us about her getting life-saving heart surgery in her early 30s and why she is now partnering with the professionals who cared for her.
7: Taking a strand, a museum owner in Brooklyn, New York, understands why most people think hair art, as in art made from human hair, is creepy, but she chooses to see the beauty in it.
6: Turning back the clock, the core of the Earth rotates and the mantle of the Earth rotates, and according to a new study, all this rotation is stealing milliseconds from our days.
7: And hitting a raw nerve. A contender at this year's World Town Crier Tournament tells us what it takes to compete against the best belters around and says victory takes more than volume. As it happens, the Thursday edition, radio that's covering this story just for the yell of it.

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1: Hey there, I'm Craig Norris. Well, KW Oktoberfest kicks off this weekend. It's the first of 3 weekends full of events for the annual Bavarian Festival, and there's a lot going on. And we get a preview. You'll hear that and a lot more, including the latest news, weather,

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1: After Neil passed away, we never really were able to pay tribute to him.
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3: French scientist Jean-Baptiste Lamarck is widely known for his totally wrong ideas about giraffes. Why, it might be redemption time for the French forerunner of Darwin, coming up on Ideas.